perfectly. 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It's Joe Pitt filling in for Effie Rolf this evening, and we got space on board our cruise ship where you can actually hang out with Micah Tyler for the 2027 Moody Radio Alaska Cruise. 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Hansen at praiseandworship.org.

0: That is Sidewalk Offense. Father Lee. My name is Joe Pitt. You probably have Ephesians 4:32 memorized, or you've at least heard it, and be kind of compassionate to one another, forgiving one another, just as God also forgave you. You know, as I've gotten older, I've got my fair share of broken friendships, family tension, disappointments that still sting if I stop to think about it for more than a second. And I'm starting to realize forgiveness is not a one-time event. Forgiveness is a lifelong practice for a believer. It's not, I'm not pretending the hurt didn't happen, but it is definitely a case of having to continually release the grip that hurt has on my heart. Jesus calls you and I to forgive because deep down he knows bitterness destroys from the inside out. And that's true for all of the hurt we've experienced. Bitterness hurts you more than the other person. Can I gently encourage you in the light of Ephesians 4:32 that today might be the time to start forgiving again, just as God also forgave you?
1: When you pray, you're more likely to see the hand of God at work.
2: 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Here's Josh Moody.
1: 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Even when we're under pressure from outside or whatever it is, there's a reason to rejoice. But of course, the question is, well, how? Pray without ceasing. Give thanks in all circumstances. Why? Because when you pray, you're more likely to see the hand of God at work and therefore have something about which to give thanks and therefore to rejoice. So the way to grow in joy is to grow in prayer. And as you grow in prayer, you'll grow in giving thanks. There's always something about which to give thanks. And we can always give thanks as a Christian because we know that God loves us and he's with us and he's going to take us home.
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0: Hope Darston, these are songs of praise and worship. You can request one, by the way, one of these songs. You can email me, joe.pitt@moody.edu. It's Josiah Queen.
1: Yeah, Mr.

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0: You all the same. That is Eric Nieder with his Praise You All the Same. My name is Joe Pitt. I'm filling in for Effie Rolfe this evening. You and I both know the Book of Psalms is full of those kind of like down in the, like I'm at my low point Psalms, but I wanted to jump over to Isaiah for a second for this. Isaiah 40, 29, he gives strength to the faint and strengthens the powerless, because as you and I are maybe getting a little bit older, you know, maybe moving into that midlife, you got parents maybe still around, or maybe you have some grown kids, financial pressure, everyone's feeling. Maybe this one hits too close to home sometimes. The quiet ache of dreams that did not unfold the way you hoped. Worship isn't just for the mountaintop. Worship is for those moments, the weary heart, the downtrodden, the faint, the powerless. When you and I choose to lift our voice, even tired, broken ones, we're reminding ourselves that God is still present, He is still good, and most importantly, He is still leading. Worship, the act of singing these songs back to God, reorients us when life feels heavy, so that if you are worn down right now, listening to these songs lets your worship be the place where God can restore strength.
1: 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I'm Cindy Tang with Moving Moments. When we heard a loud thump at 3 a.m., my husband grabbed the baseball bat and headed downstairs. 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It's the same look we have when we're caught doing something we shouldn't be doing. Now, others may not know what we do in secret, but God does. In 1 John 3:20, we're reminded that He knows our actions, our words, and even what's in our hearts. So today, if you're hiding something, why not come clean before the Lord? After all, the God who knows us completely also forgives us completely through Jesus Christ. You can read this full story in my devotional, Companions in Faith, available now at movingmoments.org. I'm Cindy Tang with Moving Moments. 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

It's Cade Thompson's That's What the Cross is For, reminding us that we've been invited to be part of God's story through Jesus' death on the cross for our sin, all to God's glory. 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

0: name for wives. I'd nominate you
1: what?
0: For being in the Hall of Fame for speaking life.
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0: You are the most affirming, life-giving woman to me and to others, even people that strangers in an airport, but you speak life to me every
1: That's
0: single
1: really
0: day.
1: That's really sweet. And honestly, that doesn't come naturally. That has become a prayer. God, help me to say the things you would say today and see the things in people that you see that are good. And that is not easy. It's not an easy prayer, and it's not easy to follow through.
0: All I know is your husband, it makes me want to run home. I mean,
1: that's so sweet.
0: Most places you go, people don't speak words of life, but if your spouse does, it's going to make them want to run home. So I would just encourage you, speak words of life today.
3: 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How does the Lord comfort his people who suffer from their oppressors? 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You who now hear these words spoken by the prophets who were there when the foundation was laid for the house of the Lord Almighty, let your hands be strong so that the temple may be built. The seed will grow well. The vine will yield its fruit. The ground will produce its crops, and the heavens will drop their dew. I will give all these things as an inheritance to the remnant of this people. As you have been an object of cursing among the nations, so will I save you, and you will be a blessing. Do not be afraid, but let your hands be strong. From Zechariah 8. 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
5: 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Lingering showers and thunderstorms overnight tonight. Mostly cloudy skies down to 67. Still breezy out of the north-northeast. Occasional wind gusts at about 30 miles an hour. Partly sunny skies, 72 and breezy then into Sunday. I'm staff meteorologist Jason Laird for 90.1 FM Moody Radio.
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0: That's Forrest Frank's latest. It's called Okay. My name is Joe Pitton. That's kind of how I feel sometimes, especially when this is probably very familiar ground for you. That person who just gets under your skin a little bit. Let's be honest. These people stretch us. Sometimes, you know, they can be the thorn in our flesh. But Christ calls us to love not just the people that are easy to love in our lives, but especially the difficult ones. They are still image bearers of God. They still have that divine spark inside them. It doesn't mean that you and I tolerate abuse or ignore boundary, but it does mean loving the hard person is choosing compassion over contempt. You and I are called to choose prayer over frustration, and we are urged to practice patience over irritation. Loving difficult people is one of the clearest ways you can reflect Jesus in your walk with him. It's discipleship in real time.
1: My friend and I went for a hike in search of the North Sea. Someone told us it was only a quick 4-mile hike from where we were. Well, I'll be the first to admit, I don't have the greatest sense of direction. But I mean, come on, the North Sea? How hard could it be to find? Turn north, stop walking when you reach the water, right? With the sun almost directly overhead, though, we got a bit turned around. And that quick hike turned into a several-hour excursion. When suddenly Mike stopped and said, "Oh, wait, I just remembered my new phone has GPS. So a few sand dunes later, we were there. But it reminded me of the fact that so many people go through life searching in vain for answers, hope, direction, and purpose. When something far better than a GPS is right there the whole time. The Bible has the answers to all of life's questions, including life's most important question, what happens after you die? To find out what the Bible says about life and death, heaven and hell, and how to begin a personal relationship with Jesus, call 888-NEED-HIM.
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And

0: That's John Reddick's holding on. I'm Joe Pitt filling in for Effie Rolfe. Have you ever noticed the plain reading of scripture can sometimes be the most challenging? Luke 16:10, whoever is faithful in very little is also faithful in much. When you and I are faced with Christ-like moments that aren't dramatic, you know, the quiet ones, choices that no one is ever going to see, it's easy to think that your biggest spiritual contribution may be behind you. The reality is, when you are faithful in the small things, God still works through that everyday faithfulness. These are things like how we choose to speak to our spouse, how we relate to our coworkers, how we show patience with them, how we choose generosity when it's inconvenient to the stranger, to the refugee, when we choose that generosity. Those are small acts that can shape our witness more than any social media platform ever could, and reflects the character of Christ. So let's you and I recommit to simple, steady obedience that can form Christ-like character in us so that an unbelieving world may know him better.
1: Our God is good. Yes, bad things happen. Yes, our hearts get broken. Yes, people disappoint us, but God, God is always good.
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1: Our circumstances do not change who God is. 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He's unwavering. He is steadfast. 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He's always with you, guiding you to where you need to be. And he promises to never leave you. He will always help you. When life is hard, my friend, you can be sure God is working behind the scenes for your good. Continue to trust him. The Bible says the Lord is good, a stronghold in the day of trouble, and he knows those who trust in him.
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These are songs of praise and worship. Proverbs 14:29. Whoever is slow to anger has great understanding, but he who has a hasty temper exalts folly.

It's Crazy Money Day. Hi, I'm Chuck Bentley with my money life from Crown. 23-year-old Anthony Ondo is a senior studying sustainable business. He leads his school's apiary program, which enables students to attend hands-on workshops in beekeeping. Ondo is a committed beekeeper. He doesn't consider it work. It's his passion. He manages a 50-hive apiary in western Pennsylvania. Harvesting and selling honey helps him pay for college

0: tuition, and he's made a profit ever since he started. A friend introduced him to the business when asking him to help his grandfather, a beekeeper in his 80s. The friend was moving away and knew the elderly man needed help lifting heavy bee boxes. Ondo was given an old suit with holes in it, and he was stung within the first 10 seconds. Even so, he fell in love with the work. He says that initial fear and excitement connected him with nature. He admires bees and their hive mentality. He believes it correlates with how we can conserve and steward the land we're living in. Ondo says, and I quote, "I like to work, and I think what I'm doing is important. If you do something you love, you never work a day in your life. I feel that way with these bees." Well, we too can find purpose in our work when viewed as service to God. Ordinary responsibilities take on deeper meaning when offered to the Lord. Enjoying work often begins with appreciating it as a gift, an opportunity to serve others, and a way to glorify God through diligence, excellence, and faithfulness. For 5 decades, God has touched countless lives through Crown's outreach. Join the celebration with a gift of gratitude. Just go to crown.org/radio and give a gift of $50 or more to spread the multiplication of faithful stewards.
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2: 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Lingering showers and thunderstorms overnight tonight. Mostly cloudy skies down to 67. Still breezy out of the north-northeast. Occasional wind gusts at about 30 miles an hour. Partly sunny skies, 72 and breezy then into Sunday. I'm staff meteorologist Jason Laird for 90.1 FM Moody Radio.
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0: These are songs of praise and worship. My name is Joe Pitt, filling in for Affy Rolfe. 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Caleb and John, we are messengers, and Pat Barrett all on the way next.
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0: Pat Barrett's I've Got a Fire. My name is Joe Pitt. And as I get older and I'm raising a child, I'm starting to think more seriously about what I'm leaving behind. Proverbs 13:22 often gets thrown here. A good man leaves an inheritance to his grandchildren. We in America naturally think this means money or wealth. The reality is the scripture behind this is it's spiritual. Legacy isn't measured in accomplishments or bank accounts. It's measured in disciples. Who have you intentionally poured into? Maybe you have children. Maybe it's a coworker, a younger believer at church as you serve in children's ministry or high school ministry. Legacy is built through consistent encouragement, honest conversations, and modeling Christ in everyday life so that people see Christ in you. Let you and I invest in people, not bank accounts.
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perfectly. You're listening to Songs of Praise and Worship. Proverbs 16:32. Whoever is slow to anger is better than the mighty, and he who rules his spirit better than he who takes a city. 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

0: You can be busy for God and still miss the power of God. Hi, I'm Mark Gothier with Crew and Making Your Life Count. Dr. Bill Bright, founder of Campus Crusade for Christ, often said the most important discovery he ever made was understanding the Spirit-filled life. Why? Because the Christian life is not meant to be lived in our own strength. It is Christ living through us by the power of the Holy Spirit. So many believers spend their lives striving, trying harder, doing more, working to be better Christians. But Jesus never called us to self-powered living. In John chapter 15, verse 5, Jesus said, "Apart from me, you can do nothing." That is why Bill Bright emphasized spiritual breathing, exhaling by confessing sin and surrendering control to God, inhaling by faith and trusting the Holy Spirit to fill and empower you. When we surrender to the Holy Spirit, He produces in us what we cannot produce on our own: love, joy, peace, patience, boldness to share Jesus Christ, compassion for others, and the power to live differently. At Crew, we often say successful witnessing is simply taking the initiative to share Christ in the power of the Holy Spirit and leaving the results to God. That same dependence applies to every part of life. So today, stop striving and start surrendering. Ask the Holy Spirit to fill you, guide you, and live through you. Because the Spirit-filled life is not about trying harder. It is about trusting deeper. 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
2: 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Lingering showers and thunderstorms overnight tonight. Mostly cloudy skies, down to 67. Still breezy out of the north-northeast. Occasional wind gusts at about 30 miles an hour. Partly sunny skies, 72 and breezy, then into Sunday. I'm staff meteorologist Jason Laird for 90.1 FM, Moody Radio.
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0: leave it. On the night you're falling all to pieces, you can bring your lonely heart to Jesus. What if I told you that I believe it?
1: You're listening to Songs of Praise and Worship, the latest from For King and Country. What if I told you? My name is Joe Pitt, and the noise around you and I just keeps getting louder. News cycle, social media, constant manufactured outrage designed to keep us angry. Colossians 3 speaks through to this, and let the peace of Christ, which you are also called in one body, rule your hearts. You and I, if you're a believer, we're called to be people of peace, not panic. That doesn't mean we ignore the world, of course. It just means that you and I respond with Christ-like calm instead of cultural chaos. Remember, the Pharisees accused Jesus, and he just replied with, "It's you who say that." Peace is a discipline. It's choosing prayer before we react. It's choosing to read scripture before we start to speculate. And you and I as believers are called to gentleness over anger. So let's you and I, with the time we have before us, be people whose presence quiets the room, because we know that Jesus rules our hearts.
2: This is Anne Graham Lotz with Daily Light for Daily Living. When have you felt so totally helpless that your prayer was fathoms deeper than mere words? It was a desperate heart's cry. Was it when some bad thing happened to someone you love? Was it when you experienced a physical illness, financial collapse, severed relationship? Did you think because something bad happened, it indicated Jesus doesn't really know what's going on? Or maybe he knows, but he's not pleased with you. Or if he does know, he doesn't love you or your family enough to do anything about it. Are you interpreting his love by your circumstances instead of interpreting your circumstances by his love? Listen to me. When we're tempted to question whether or not God cares, we're reminded in Romans chapter 5, verse 8, that God demonstrates his own love for us in this. While we're still sinners, Christ died for us. God does care. If you doubt it, just look at the cross. This is Anne Graham Lotz.
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0: Cochran & Company is what grace can do. My name is Joe Pitt, filling in for Effie Rolfe. And Psalm 66 says, come and listen, all who fear God, and I will tell what he has done for me. Songs like Cochran & Company, or even John Reddick before that, Cody Carnes coming up in just a few. We're hearing more artists release songs rooted in raw testimony about recovery, restoration, renewed faith after burnout. We're seeing a shift from polished perfection towards songs about honest discipleship. And these songs are reminding us, you and I, every time we listen, God still transforms lives. And your story, yes, yours, by listening to this, it's just part of that. So don't hide what God has done. Go out and share it. If a song resonates with you, you can share that song with a friend. Someone needs your testimony as much as they need the music.
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0: 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Oh, and then there's the threatening, repeating parent who keeps saying, you better not, or else. But there's never an or else, just empty threats. Now here's the thing. All of these strategies seem to get the job done. But long term, they just defeat your child's spirit and they ruin your authority as a parent, especially as a step-parent. So take some time to learn about good parenting and step-parenting. The next generation is depending on you. 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
3: Do you remember the old commercial tagline from the medical alert company, Life Call? The tagline was this, I've fallen and I can't get up. When the user pressed the call button on the necklace and said those words, help was on the way. You know what? Lots of Christians I know have fallen into sin and they're having trouble getting back up. Hey, when we fall, the devil is quick to move in and say, give up. You're nothing more than a failure, a fraud, and a loser. But what does God say when we fall? He doesn't say give up. He says get up. Proverbs 24:16 reminds us, for a righteous man falls seven times and rises again. Have you fallen into sin? Hit your life call button and call on the Lord. He will forgive you. He will cover you with his mercy and grace. Now that's real hope.
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4: 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Lingering showers and thunderstorms overnight tonight, mostly cloudy skies, down to 67. Still breezy out of the north-northeast, occasional wind gusts at about 30 miles an hour. Partly sunny skies, 72 and breezy, then into Sunday. I'm staff meteorologist Jason Laird for 90.1 FM, Moody Radio.
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A little girl once quipped, "If I could invent anything, I'd make some glasses with open eyeballs on them. Then you could sit in class and sleep, and the teacher would think you're listening." Well, I'm John Gager, and whether your eyes are open or not, we hope this song from Chris Tomlin will encourage you. Is he worthy? Do you

0: That's Megan Woods. 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I bet you do. Did you ever consider, though, that your waiter, other waiters around you, notice those prayers? From that moment on, everything you do and say to that waitstaff reflects on the character of Jesus. We call ourselves Christ followers. So do we speak to the waitstaff with kindness and respect, as would Christ? Are we patient when the food takes longer than expected? Or do we roll our eyes? And when we've finished eating, it's time to pay the bill, do we tip? And if so, are we cheap or generous? People who don't know Jesus are watching to see how people who do live life. 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

And that's Lincoln Brewster. It's a language that's at least 2,500 years old. Farsi, it's the language of Iran. Spoken throughout the Middle East and even in the United States, people who speak Farsi are in great need of the gospel. And this week at thelandandthebook.org, you'll meet a pastor who's reaching them. It's a great story. Lots of really neat stories inside that larger story. People whose lives utterly changed. You'll be encouraged at thelandandthebook.org. Here's Lauren Daigle.

0: Tasha Layton and Meet Me in the Valley. Hebrews 2:17 says of Jesus, he had to enter into every detail of human life. Think about this. You've barely dipped a toe into Matthew's gospel when you realize Jesus hails from the Tilted Halo Society. Rahab was a Jericho harlot. Grandpa Jacob was slippery enough to warrant an electric ankle bracelet. David had a personality as irregular as a Picasso painting, one day writing psalms, another day seducing his captain's wife. But did Jesus erase his name from that list? Not at all. So why did Jesus hang his family's dirty laundry on the neighborhood clothesline? Because your family has some too. The dad who never came home, the grandparent who ran away with the coworker. If your family tree has bruised fruit, then Jesus wants you to know, I've been there. Thoughts from Max Licato.
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'Cause you're good. Great reminder from Matthew West. And here's a reminder from me. If you've got a Bible question you're wrestling with, puzzling over, can't seem to get a satisfying answer to, email that question to thelandandthebook@moody.edu. Dr. Gerald Peterman of the Moody faculty will look at that question, give you a personalized response in just a few days. thelandandthebook@moody.edu. Here's Francesca Battistelli.

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0: Kingston Technology began in 1983. They produced gadgets to hold massive digital data. By 1996, they had $1 billion in profits. They chose to share the wealth with their employees by giving them 10% of the profits. The bonuses averaged $130,000. To advertise their success, they did an ad that said, "Thanks a billion." When Jesus saw how a rich man chose to cling to his wealth rather than follow Jesus, Jesus said to his disciples, "It is easier for a camel to go through the eye of a needle than for a rich man to enter the kingdom of God." Jesus knew there was nothing wrong with having money. The problem is that many with money feel self-sufficient. They don't realize they need God, so they never come to Christ for salvation. In Matthew chapter 19, Jesus promised his disciples that those who make him their highest priority in this life would get rich rewards when he returns in his glory. I assure you that when the world is made new, everyone who has given up houses or brothers or sisters or father or mother or children or property for my sake will receive 100 times as much in return and will inherit eternal life. Of course, salvation is free based upon our faith in Christ. Still, we show that our faith is genuine when we gratefully follow Christ.
1: If you'd like to learn more about God and His plan for your life, visit urbanministries.com.
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3: 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Lingering showers and thunderstorms overnight tonight. Mostly cloudy skies down to 67. Still breezy out of the north-northeast. Occasional wind gusts at about 30 miles an hour. Partly sunny skies, 72 and breezy then into Sunday. I'm staff meteorologist Jason Laird for 90.1 FM Moody Radio.
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Psalm 42, verse 8, by day the Lord directs his love. At night his song is with me, a prayer to the God of my life. Imagine you have a heavenly Father who loves you all day long and listens to you sing to him at night. How awesome is that? I'm John Gager. Here's We the Kingdom Now with Rescue Me.

0: to say.
1: Hebrews 11 reminds us faith is the confidence that what we hope for will actually happen. It gives us assurance about things we cannot see. It's impossible to please God without faith. Anyone who wants to come to Him must believe that God exists and that He rewards those who earnestly seek Him. Your faith in God is your lifeline to His heartbeat. It's a hand that reaches up and takes hold of God's promises. It rests in what is unfailing. It says yes to every promise that has been written. It moves forward with all confidence in a God who cannot fail.
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Not only is he the life, the truth, the way, he is the only hope of your entering heaven. The Bible says this, unless a man or woman is born again, they cannot see the kingdom of God. Those were Jesus' own words. And my question to you is, have you been born again? Ask Jesus to forgive you of your wrongdoing. Ask him to take charge of your life. That can happen for you today. Not a perfect life today, but a Jesus in charge of you life today. It starts today. And a friend will pray with you, answer your questions now about knowing Jesus as you call 888-NEED-HIM. 888-NEED-HIM. Here's Jamie McDonald. Every

Sidewalk Profits at 38 minutes past the hour. J.C. Ryle reminds it's useless to say you don't know how to pray. Prayer is the simplest act in our faith. It's simply speaking to God. It needs neither learning, nor wisdom, nor book knowledge to begin it. It needs nothing but heart and will. The weakest infant can cry when he

0: hungry. 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He doesn't wait to find fine words. The most ignorant person will find something to say to God if he only has a mind to do so. Let's not let the opportunity, the potential, the unbelievable landscape of opportunity that awaits us in prayer to slip by. Let's be people who pray, even if we don't feel we're, quote, doing it right.
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0: This is Viewpoints with Kirby Anderson. With a whimper rather than a bang, the world has become a different place than it was in January 2021 when Donald Trump left office. That is how Victor Davis Hanson begins his commentary about the world that has been made anew. Here are just a few of the significant changes around the world. In this hemisphere, not only has Venezuela changed, but several Latin American countries have swung from communism with pro-American administrations, and China is no longer attempting to control the Panama Canal. Many commentators simply refer to the Middle East as a quagmire, but Victor Davis Hanson reminds us that Israel has been providing intelligence and missile defense to the Muslim Gulf states. As I've mentioned in previous commentaries, Hamas, Hezbollah, and the Houthis have been weakened economically and militarily. Russia lost its last client in the Middle East with the fall of the Assad regime, and the Strait of Hormuz remains a choke point, but its significance will diminish because existing pipelines are being expanded and others are under construction to bypass the strait entirely. The war in Ukraine continues, but the U.S. has been allowing the country to manufacture Patriot missiles and to strike targets inside Russia. And it is worth noting that Russia is now in its weakest political, economic, and military condition in decades. China is also stagnating. It is burdened by a dangerously low fertility rate while importing three-fourths of its daily oil consumption, nearly half of its natural gas, and a third of its daily food. In many strategic ways, the world is very different from what it was 5 years ago. We shouldn't lose sight of these differences. I'm Kirby Anderson, and that's my point of view.
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3: 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Lingering showers and thunderstorms overnight tonight, mostly cloudy skies down to 67. Still breezy out of the north-northeast, occasional wind gusts at about 30 miles an hour. Partly sunny skies, 72 and breezy then into Sunday. I'm staff meteorologist Jason Laird for 90.1 FM, Moody Radio.
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It's not your belief in God's existence that defines him. God simply is. He is love incarnate, and his righteousness endures forever. Revelation 4, verse 8, holy, holy, holy is the Lord God Almighty, who was, who is, and who is to come. I'm John Gager with great songs to make it a great day. Here's Hope Darst and Promise Keeper.

0: Word of encouragement there from Forrest Frank. Hey, what would you do if you were about to meet the King of England or the President of the United States or some other dignitary? You'd go out of your way to dress correctly, to be properly briefed so you didn't say the wrong thing, right, or act in the wrong way. You know, someday you and I will meet a far greater sovereign, the King of the universe. Billy Graham says his dazzling glory far exceeds that of any earthly monarch, and in his presence we can only bow in humble worship and praise. Our cry will be that of revelation. You are worthy, O Lord, to receive glory and honor and power. Are you prepared for that day when you will meet the King of Kings face to face? Nobody knows the moment it's going to happen. But if you'd like to be ready and you're not sure if you are, have a conversation now with our volunteer at 888-NEED-HIM. 888-NEED-HIM.
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life, church worship, and never will. You know, you often hear that Muslim people are impossible to reach for Christ. Not so. All kinds of encouraging stories this week when you join us at thelandandthebook.org. We'll talk about a pastor who's reaching out to Farsi-speaking people, heard primarily in Iran. Boy, that's in the news. There's good news, though, to be had as you listen at the

0: Pat Barrett, and I've Got a Fire. Remember that moment in the Gospels where Mary and Martha are hosting a large group at their home? Jesus is there. Mary is soaking up his teaching, and Martha's out in the kitchen making preparations for lunch, and she's frustrated because Mary won't help, and she goes to tell Jesus, and Martha was distracted by the preparations. This is the tyranny of the urgent. It's the list of things that need to be done right now. Notice, though, that what Martha was doing wasn't evil or sinful. In fact, what she was doing was good because she was doing it for Jesus. But Jesus says that what Mary had chosen was better. What we are doing may be good, but the good is bad when there's something better, something like Jesus.
1: Hi, I'm John Sorensen, president of Evangelism Explosion International, and you're listening to Share Life Today. Jump on in, the water's fine. Have you ever heard that before? Maybe as a child on the edge of a diving board. It was probably pretty exhilarating when you finally joined.

0: jumped in. And you know, it's the same way when you take a step of faith, as Amber did at a recent Equip America event. Let's listen to what she had to say.
1: We often make sharing the gospel more complicated than it has to be. And I really appreciate you guys' method on how to share it. It's so easy. All we have to do is have a little bit of faith.
0: Your Father in heaven will help you as you take a step of faith to witness to others. Would you like to experience this? Well, I have some great news. Tomorrow, we're hosting an online Equip America event. 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
7: I find it's always the lie that is loudest. I know the one with the power is never the one who is shouting, shouting. I lean in

when you go out to dinner, do you say a prayer of grace for the meal? I bet you do. But did you ever consider that your waiter and other waiters around you notice that prayer? And from that moment on, everything you do and say to that waitstaff reflects on the character of Jesus. We call ourselves Christ followers, so do we speak to the waitstaff with kindness and respect? Jesus would. Are we patient when the food takes longer than expected? Jesus would be. And when we finished eating and it's time to pay the bill, do we tip or not? And are we cheap or generous? I can guess how Jesus would tip. Let's dig further at my blog spot, ThursdayThought.com. ThursdayThought.com. Here's We the Kingdom.

0: Dr. Tony Evans says many people who call Jesus King don't act like he really is. There's a name for people like that, and we'll find out what it is today as we spend 2 minutes with Tony.
1: We want Jesus to have final say-so over the decisions we agree with. We want Jesus to have final say-so over the decisions we like. We want Jesus to have final say-so over the decisions that make me comfortable. But that's not how rulers rule. The idea is not for the ruler to adjust to the rulee. The idea is for the rulee to adjust to the ruler. Jesus Christ wants to be your Savior who takes you to heaven and your King who rules your life in history. Which means that your question on every subject in your life should be one. What do you want me to do about this? When you begin asking that question to your King and answering that question in the affirmative, there are only two words you're supposed to give to that question. Yes, Lord. Yes, King. When you ask that question and answer that question, now you are functioning as a citizen of his kingdom and not as a Benedict Arnold in his kingdom.
0: Learn more about what the names used to describe Jesus really mean and what they say about how he wants to relate with us. 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
3: 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Lingering showers and thunderstorms overnight tonight, mostly cloudy skies, down to 67. Still breezy out of the north-northeast, occasional wind gusts at about 30 miles an hour. Partly sunny skies, 72 and breezy, then into Sunday. I'm staff meteorologist Jason Laird for 90.1 FM Moody Radio.
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1: Time is more valuable than money. Why? Well, because time is irreplaceable. Ephesians 5:16 reminds us, redeem the time, because the days are evil. Welcome, I'm John Gager. Here's what's coming your way. John Reddick, Elevation Worship, Maverick City Music, right now, Micah Tyler, and Perfectly.

0: That's John Reddick, and it's 19 minutes past the hour. You've barely dipped a toe into Matthew's gospel when you realize that Jesus hails from the Tilted Halo Society. Rahab, think about this. Rahab was a Jericho harlot. Grandpa Jacob was slippery enough to warrant an electric ankle bracelet. David had a personality as irregular as a Picasso painting. One day, writing psalms. Another day, seducing his captain's wife. But did Jesus erase his name from the list? Not at all. Well, why did Jesus hang his family's dirty laundry on the neighborhood clothesline? Because your family has some, too. Mine, too. The dad who never came home. The grandparent who ran away with the coworker. If your family tree has bruised fruit, then Jesus wants you to know, I've been there. As it says in Hebrews 2:17, he had to enter into every detail of human life. Praise God for that.
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2: The law of physics says that everything runs out of energy and everything loses power and everything becomes more disorganized as time goes on in a closed system. In an open system, it means that there's a new surge of power that's invested in it that gives it a new push forward. Unless you have an open system in which your spiritual life is re-energized, you will run out of spiritual strength or spiritual battery if you're functioning on your own power without the infusion of new power on a regular basis from on high.
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We are messengers 1,000 times. 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What we say, how we say it, very, very important to our God. 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

0: clock says it's 39 minutes past the hour. That's Leanna Crawford. Hebrews 11 reminds us that faith is the confidence that what we hope for will actually happen. It gives us assurance about things we cannot see. You know, it's impossible to please God without faith, says Hebrews 11:6. Anyone who wants to come to Him must believe that God exists and that He rewards those who sincerely seek Him. Your faith in God is your lifeline to His heartbeat. It's the hand that reaches up and takes hold of God's promises. It rests in what is unfailing. It says yes to every promise that He has written, and it moves forward with all confidence in a God who cannot fail.
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0: an evolutionary quandary, next on today's Creation Moment. And now, here's our Creation Moment's host, Ian Taylor.
1: How did life get started? We all know that the Bible tells us that life got started when God created it. But we have also learned, perhaps in school or reading the news, that evolutionists believe that life could have started in the distant past all by itself if the conditions were right. Perhaps you have read that scientists can form amino acids in the laboratory. Well, besides the fact that amino acids are a long way from life itself, the amino acids made in the laboratory are the wrong kind for life. The idea that life can form spontaneously, under the right conditions, places modern evolutionary scientists in a very precarious position. One assumption of the scientists was that the early Earth had no oxygen, and oxygen destroys amino acids. Yet, geologists tell us that even the oldest rocks show oxidation, thus proving that the Earth has always had an oxygen atmosphere. Besides, if the Earth didn't have an oxygen atmosphere when the first amino acids formed, that means there was no ozone, a form of oxygen, and that protects those amino acids. Amino acids are quickly destroyed by ultraviolet light from the sun. So you see, with or without oxygen, amino acids cannot begin to form. The truth is that the Bible offers the only sensible explanation for the origin of life. And as the great scientist Louis Pasteur said, life can only come from life, while the Bible tells us that eternal life can only come from the eternal life giver, Jesus Christ.
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4: 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Lingering showers and thunderstorms overnight tonight. Mostly cloudy skies down to 67. Still breezy out of the north-northeast. Occasional wind gusts at about 30 miles an hour. Partly sunny skies, 72 and breezy then into Sunday. I'm staff meteorologist Jason Laird for 90.1 FM Moody Radio.
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Call upon me in the day of trouble, God says. I will deliver you and you will glorify me. Boy, that's a great promise from Psalm 50, verse 15. Hey, glad you're here. And if we've not met, I'm John Gager. Here's what's ahead for King and Country, Katie Nicole, Phil Wickham, right now, Cody Carnes.

0: On the night you're falling all to pieces, you can bring your lonely heart to Jesus. What if I told you that I believe it?
1: I do too. That's for King and Country. Hey, when you go out to dinner, do you bow your head and thank God for the food? I'm guessing you do. But did you ever consider that your waiter, other waiters around, notice your prayer? And from that moment on, everything you do, everything you say to the waitstaff reflects on the character of Jesus. We call ourselves Christ followers. So do we speak to the waitstaff with kindness and respect? Jesus would. Are we patient when the food takes longer than expected? Or do we roll our eyes? When we're finished eating and it's time to pay the bill, do we tip? And if so, are we cheap or generous? People who don't know Jesus are watching to see how people who do live life. Let's talk further at my blog spot, ThursdayThought.com. 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

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Here's Forrest Frank. When I'm

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0: If you're following the clock, it's 38 minutes past the hour. That's Toby Mac. J.C. Rao reminds us it's useless to say, I don't know how to pray. Prayer is the simplest act of our faith. It's simply speaking to God. It needs neither learning, nor wisdom, nor book knowledge. No, you can just start by asking God. The weakest infant can cry when he's hungry. The poorest beggar can hold out his hand for a gift, and he doesn't wait to find fine words. The most ignorant person alive will find something to say to God if he only has a mind to do so. Do we?
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2: 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Unless you have an open system in which your spiritual life is re-energized, you will run out of spiritual strength or spiritual battery if you're functioning on your own power without the infusion of new power on a regular basis from on high.
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0: I'm Steve O'Dell with Mission Network News. Hope fades for survivors in southern Japan as earthquake rescue efforts shift to recovery. The death toll from Tuesday's twin tremors rose to 34 at airtime and continues to climb. Sweltering summer heat and aftershocks threaten responders and quake survivors. Joe Handley says pastors in A3's Disaster Relief Network tend to spiritual needs. Some survivors told A3 that this week's earthquake made them relive a nightmare.
1: It comes 10 years after a terrible quake that hit the Kyushu Island as well. That was devastating. Over 50 people that died, and the destruction that happened was huge. Reports are from people who lived through that one saying things like, I thought I was going to die. It was worse than the 2016 quake.
0: Next, the church is multiplying around the world, but Bible access remains a huge bottleneck. One in five people are still waiting for a Bible in their own language, per Wycliffe Translators. Dane says that Ministry Unfolding Word empowers indigenous believers to be part of the translation process.
2: We have a deep conviction that Bible translation really belongs to the church. It should be located in the church.
0: Church-centric Bible translation spiritually develops local believers and increases their investment in the end product. Dane shares stories of Bible translators inviting members of the community to help, who then hear the gospel for the first time.
2: And it's like, this is the God I've been looking for my whole life. It's not Buddhism. It's not animism. It's not Islam. This is the God I've been looking for, and they come to Christ.
0: Pray for the work of Bible translators around the world. 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I'm Steve O'Dell.
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4: 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Lingering showers and thunderstorms overnight tonight, mostly cloudy skies down to 67. Still breezy out of the north-northeast, occasional wind gusts at about 30 miles an hour. Partly sunny skies, 72 and breezy then into Sunday. I'm staff meteorologist Jason Laird for 90.1 FM, Moody Radio.
5: How do you make the little moments matter? That's what author and artist Ruth Jo Simons will discuss Monday on Chris Fabry Live. Ruth is the mom of six boys and knows daily parenting struggles well. 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

A person is merciful when he feels the sorrow and misery of another as if it were his own. Jesus said, "Blessed are the merciful, for they shall see God." Hey, we're glad you're listening today. I'm John Gager. Here's some of the artists coming up. Cochran & Company, Christy Knuckles, Lauren Daigle, right now, Matthew West.

0: Billy Graham asks, what would you do if you were about to meet the King of England or a president? I'm sure you'd go out of your way to dress right, to be properly briefed so you didn't say the wrong thing or act in an improper way. But someday you and I will meet a far greater sovereign, the King of the universe, Jesus. His dazzling glory far exceeds that of any earthly monarch, and in his presence we can only bow in humble worship and praise. Our cry will be that of Revelation 4, verse 11, "You are worthy, O Lord, to receive glory and honor and power." Are you prepared for that day when you will meet the King of Kings face to face? No one knows the day or the hour when life will end. You better be sure that you know Jesus. A friend will be glad to listen to you, pray with you, help you receive Christ now at 888-NEED-HIM, 888-NEED-HIM.
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1: It's 38 minutes past the hour. That's Chandler Moore. Remember that scene in the Gospels where Mary and Martha are hosting a big party in their home? Folks who are there hungry to hear from Jesus. And Mary is there at his feet listening intently. Martha out in the kitchen making food preparations, and she's upset because her sister won't help. And she goes to Jesus and says, "Make my sister help me." Well, Martha was distracted by the preparations. This is the tyranny of the urgent. It's the list of things that needs to be done right now. Notice, though, that what Martha was doing wasn't evil or sinful. In fact, what she was doing was good, because she was doing it for Jesus. But Jesus says that what Mary had chosen was better. What we are doing may well be good, but the good is bad when there's something better. Time with Jesus.
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1: Brant Gustafson served as a staff announcer at Moody Radio Cleveland in 1959. 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

0: Community can form around our shared interests, values, purpose, resources, or responsibility. This is Today in the Word, Moody Bible Institute's daily devotional, and I'm John Gager sharing today's reading with you. The concept of community is actually central to the story of creation in multiple ways. In Genesis 2:15, the Lord God took the man and put him in the Garden of Eden to work it and take care of it. In the Hebrew, the verb for put means to set him at rest. This rest God intended for Adam in the Garden of Eden was not primarily a physical rest. After all, Adam was given work to do. Rather, this rest was an all-encompassing rest of faith. The Moody Bible Commentary continues, God immediately placed him in that state for which man was originally intended, the state of being in full relationship with God, the state of being at spiritual rest in and with him. Thus, man was created to commune primarily with God. However, God also created humans to live in community. The only aspect of creation that God declared not good was Adam's lack of human partnership. When the animals were brought before Adam, he used language to give them names, just as God had done. But the suitable helper for Adam was not found. So God fashioned for Adam a perfect partner, Eve. Adam's first recorded words are a poetic declaration of their complementary, enduring, and unabashed union. Today in the Word, we read in Genesis 2, verse 23, the man said, "This is now bone of my bones and flesh of my flesh." Hey, where is God calling you to grow in communion? You can dig deeper at our website, todayintheword.org.
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2: Your Moody Radio weather forecast. Pretty comfortable weather conditions as we head through our Sunday under partly sunny skies. 72 this afternoon. A little windy, though. Those winds still out of the north-northeast with occasional gusts at about 30 miles an hour. Clear late into the day and staying mostly clear overnight tonight. Breezy down to 65. I'm Staff Meteorologist Jason Laird for 90.1 FM Moody Radio.
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Carrie Job with the blessing here on Sunday Praise on Moody Radio. Good morning, my friend. It's John Hemmer. I want to begin our time by sharing this with you. Now, check this out. Philippians is the happiest book of the Bible. However, it was actually written in jail. It was. The point is, your circumstance does not determine your joy. God is with you, God loves you, and God is always good.

0: the same. That is Eric Nieder. Praise You All the Same here on Sunday Praise on Moody Radio. Good morning. It's John Hemmer. Thank you for waking up this early and spending some time listening. I want to share this with you. If God said it, He's going to do it, okay? Even when you and I don't know how, even when you and I don't know when, even when you and I don't know where, He will do it. Now, I know that that's not always easy to get your arms around that, because you and I, we're human, we worry. God understands that. You see, worry is a conversation that we have with ourselves about things that we can't control or change. Now, prayer is the conversation we have with God about things that He can change. So let's do this. Let's challenge each other. Every time we want to worry, let's give that over to God. Let's spend time having a conversation with Him, and let's see what happens.
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0: safe.
1: That is Leanna Crawford, Still Waters, here on Sunday Praise. Did you know this? Every single person in the Bible, besides Jesus, was either broken or afraid or insecure or fearful or all the above. And God still used them to change history. He is going to use you to change history. That's how important you are to Him.

0: The Sidewalk Prophets, new stuff there. Father, Let It Be, here on Sunday Praise on Moody Radio. Good morning. It's John Hemmer. Thank you for waking up this early and just spending some time listening. Do you find that we want things that we don't have? We always want things that we don't have. Or we think we want something, and then when we get that or try to get that, we realize that that's not really what we wanted in the first place. Here's the thing. If you and I chase Jesus as hard as we chase the things that we think we want in this life, you and I are going to end up with more than we will ever need. And that goes for all areas of our lives. Not just like a relationship. A lot of times you talk about that, you know, chasing Jesus as hard as you chase things. It's not just about, you know, finding a relationship in this life. It's about all things. All things. If we chase Jesus as hard as we chase the things that we think we want, we will end up with more than we will ever need. I got a song talks more about that next. Hold on.
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Stephen Curtis Chapman, his strength is perfect here on Sunday Praise on Moody Radio. Sometimes we get it wrong. Sometimes we think, oh, well, if I have God, then I'm not going to have anything bad happen to me. And sometimes people think God is like this aspirin tablet, which he's not. Or God is a vending machine, you know what I mean? You know, you put your money in and you hit the thing and it comes out. You get what you want and you leave. No, no, no, no. It doesn't work like that. See, having God in your boat does not mean you're not going to have any storms. What it means is no storms will ever sink your boat because God is there and God is with you always. All the

0: That is City Alight, yet not I, but through Christ in me, here on Sunday Praise on Moody Radio. Good morning, my friend. It's John Hemmer. Thank you for waking up this early. Thank you for spending some time listening. By the way, happy August 2nd to you. It's so hard to believe that here we are. It's August. And when you kind of break it down like a fraction, so many changes occur in the month of August. I mean, think about it. Like, the whole vacation season really kind of winds down. The kids go back to school, and a lot of things start to happen. Like, the, you know, like the fall ministries kick off at church. And with all those things happening, with everything going on, let's also challenge each other to do these things every day in the month of August, okay? Let's challenge each other to do these things, okay? Let's stop being too busy to pray. Let's stop fearing change. Let's finally stop living in the past. Let's stop not trusting God. And let's stop making excuses. I got a song that talks about all that next, right here. Hold on.
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David Crowder and Phil Wickham. It really is Amazing Grace. Good morning, my friend. It's John Hemmer. I want to begin this hour by sharing this with you. Being grateful for what you and I have turns what we have into enough. Now, maybe that is hard to get your arms around because as you're trying to be grateful, you're in God's waiting room. You know what? God's timing is designed to teach us how to trust.

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1: The Lord has used the songs just to put me back into right perspective. 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He's sovereign. And he hasn't forgotten me.
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0: That is Tasha Layton. Meet me in the valley here on Sunday Praise. Being in the valley is never fun. Being in God's waiting room is never fun. It is never, ever fun when you are in a situation and it is testing your faith. You know what I'm talking about? Those moments where it feels like the rug has been pulled out from under you and you have no idea why things are happening the way they are. Maybe you can relate to that in some way. Imagine right now God sending you a text message, or imagine walking into your kitchen and there is a post-it note on that refrigerator and it says this: never lose faith in me. I created the heavens and the earth in 6 days. I can change your life in one day. I love you. You can trust me. Here's some perspective too. God allowed Peter to fall into the water, but he didn't let Peter drown, right? God allowed Daniel to be tossed into the lion's den, but guess what happens? He didn't let Daniel be eaten. We can have faith in God's plan. He has you right where he wants you, and he will be faithful. Always.
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That is Toby Mac. Help is on the way. Maybe midnight here on Sunday Praise. As we kick off a new month, let's challenge each other. You and I. Let's challenge each other to do this. Let's stop caring about what other people think about us. And think about this. Jesus was literally perfect. And people still hated him. All right? Here's Passion. The Lord will provide on Sunday Praise on Moody Radio.

0: That is John Reddick. New stuff there. Song is called Holding on Sunday Praise. Good morning. It's John Hemmer. Do you have a list of things that you're worried about? I mean, that list, it's like the main things are up here, but then you've also got these little things down there, and the little things down there are like these things that, well, they're kind of way off in the distance, and they might not happen, but these things here, oh, wow, I got something coming up next week, and I am so worried about that, and what if this happens, what if that happens? You got these things, this list. Well, God has a list for you, okay? Yeah, you. God has a list of things that he wants you to remember about him. You ready? Here we go. Let's kind of break it down like a fraction. God will never give up on you. God will always love you. God cares about you. God will grant you wisdom. God can trust. You can trust God. God is going to lead you. God is going to make a way for you. You have nothing to fear because the Lord is with you every second of your life. If you take one thing away from our time this morning, I hope it's that you know that God is with you every second of your life.
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5: No matter what this morning brings, God is right there with you. This is Sunday Praise

That is House Fires with I Thank God here on Sunday Praise. You ever see those like quizzes on social media? Like, what kind of parent are you? Or what kind of son are you? What kind of daughter? What kind of spouse are you? You know, how about this one? Here's the kind of God is, all right? God is the quote unquote, I don't care how far you've run. Just come home. I'm waiting for you. And I love you. That's the kind of God is.

0: that it's Chris Tomlin. How good it is here on Sunday Praise on Moody Radio. Good morning, my friend. It's John Hemmer. Maybe right now, as we are together, you are in a situation, you are walking through this, and this really applies to you. If it does, you are not alone. All right? It's true. You're not alone. Don't ever give up. Whatever you are struggling with right now or walking through, don't ever give up. A lot can happen in a single day. Maybe you think, that's not true. It's really true. Because God's perspective, God's timing has nothing to do with our timing. A lot can happen in a day. And if God seems quiet right now, maybe you're thinking, you know what, John, you don't get it. I've been crying out to God. I've been trying to go to him. I've been trying to put him in the middle. I've been asking and asking and asking, and it doesn't seem like he's answering. Here's the thing. If God seems quiet right now, remember that no one shouts when they are right next to you. And he is right next to you. He is with you. He's got you. It's going to be okay.
1: My parents told me about Jesus, but I never listened to them.
2: So how did the Lord get this man's attention? Stay with us. Hi, I'm Andy Napier, and this is Footsteps from TWR. 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
1: TWR broadcasts to the African country of Angola in the African Portuguese language. They've been doing that for many years. But it's had a real impact on people, especially during the Civil War years and now the years where they are rebuilding their lives. Let me share with you the story of one listener. He said, I never wanted to listen to the Word of God before. I was an addict to drugs and alcohol, was involved in adultery, lies, and all sorts of sin. My parents told me about Jesus, but I never listened to them. One day, a friend of mine invited me to listen to an evangelical radio program called Through the Bible. First, I thought that it was the same thing my parents used to tell me. They told me every day that I am going to burn in hell, and that produced in me a spirit of rebellion against that kind of God. But during the time I was listening to Through the Bible, I realized that it was a different speech. The preacher was showing me each day the love of Jesus. That gave me the will to keep listening to the program. Finally, I gave my total life to Jesus. And today I am saved, and I am sure that if I die, I am not going to burn in hell anymore because my sins were forgiven by Jesus.
2: John 3:16. For God so loved the world that he gave his only son, Jesus, that whoever believes in him should not perish, as in hell, but have eternal life. That's heaven. You can watch a video about knowing God when you go to twr.org/

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0: worship, give me your peace here on Sunday Praise. Want to begin this hour by sharing this with you. This is true, and you can apply this to your life right now. God can open doors that you and I don't even have the ability to knock on. That's how much He loves us.
1: Do you have a list of regrets? This longer than it's ever been.

0: That is Pat Barrett. I've got a fire here on Sunday Praise on Moody Radio. Good morning, my friend. Thank you for being here on the first Sunday of August. It doesn't matter what day it is, doesn't matter what year it is, doesn't matter what time it is. This is true. You and I will never regret taking a step of faith. Now, think about that for a second. It's so true. We will never, ever regret taking a step of faith. And imagine God like sending you a text message and it says this, okay? At the right time, I, the Lord, will make it happen. Now, maybe right now you are in a place where it's difficult to get your arms around those truths. You know what I'm saying? It's like, you know, those truths are truths. You believe it. You are a Christian. That's all good. But perhaps you are in a place with certain people in your life and you just kind of feel like you are just beaten down and you are in the valley and you are held in the fire. Interesting thing about fires and furnaces. That comes up in the Bible, doesn't it? You know, sometimes God does not stop us from being thrown into the fiery furnace. And this is why. He's got a point to prove to the people who threw us in there. I got a song, talks more about that next. Hold on.
1: It was one of those flights where you get one of those two for the price of one landings. You know, one of those bumpy, bouncy ones where your stomach is like a washing machine and you want to rip the arms off the seat. Our flight attendant says,
2: Now that I have your attention,
1: I'd like to make a few announcements. Well, believe me, after that, they got my attention. 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
3: It's Christian music that meets you where you are. 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

Skinwalkers and Maverick City Music in the name of Jesus. So my mom was finally released from the hospital on Friday. I had the privilege of going to get her and taking her home. And so when that happened, this was her season. Your season, my season, it's different. But this is true. You are about to enter a season only God can take credit for. I brought my mom home from the hospital. She entered a season only God can take credit for.

0: That is Forrest Frank. New stuff there. Song is called OK on Sunday Praise on Moody Radio. Good morning. It's John Hemmer. This is true. No matter where you are, no matter how you feel, no matter where you're at, there is a hidden blessing in every struggle that we go through. And only God can and will turn your private tears into a public testimony. Maybe you heard that and you're thinking, you know what? That's great. Okay, I get it. I get what you're saying, but you have no idea where I'm at right now. You have no idea what I've done. You have no idea the damage that I've caused to myself and my family and people close to me. And you know what? You're right. You're right. I don't know. I don't know, but God does. Nothing surprises God. He is with you every second of your life. And let me tell you something. God's plan for you is so much bigger than your past. Nothing can ever separate you from God's love. And we don't deserve that. We can't earn it. It's just the way it is. That is how much God loves you. It's true, my friend. I got a song that talks more about that next. Hold on.
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All right, check this out. Jesus is the only one that can take a dead-end street and make it an expressway. He makes all things work together for good. And you know what? God breaks chains. He doesn't break promises. 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God.

0: Spirit of Andrews, Spirit of the Living God, here on Sunday Praise on Moody Radio. Good morning, my friend. It's John Hemmer. Thank you for being here on the first Sunday Praise of August. Check this out. Trusting in God. Trusting in God is being able to get out of our head what is out of our hands. Now, maybe there is a situation in your life where you are maybe at odds with somebody, or there are some people you're at odds with, and you want to trust in the Lord, but you can't get it out of your head. And you're thinking, you know what, God, I got to say my piece. I got to say what's on my mind. I got to make sure that they know what my point of view is, and blah, blah, blah, blah, blah. When words are used as weapons, somebody always gets wounded. I don't know about you, but it is so easy to kind of have the wheels fall off. When we think that, oh, I got to tell them how I feel. I got to one-up them. Isn't it amazing? Isn't it comforting to know that, like, God is always there to give us grace? You know? And with grace, we are never, ever good enough to deserve grace, right? And we're never bad enough to be denied God's grace. That is how much He loves us. That's how much He loves you.
1: Need prayer tips today? Don't worry, I'm going to give them to you anyway. I'm Lena Ebijamra, and this is Today's Single Christian. Every Christian believes in prayer. Prayer, after all, is the language of the believing. Yet most of us don't pray enough, and when we do, we don't feel relief. The reason is that we tend to pray the problem, not the promise. Instead of coming to God and reminding Him of His promises to us, we simply rehash our problems to Him. Take dating, for example. What's the hardest part about it? Instead of focusing on our dating problem, what if we focused on God's promises to us instead? How much more power would we have to walk with the confidence God intended for us if we settled our minds on Him instead? Do it now. 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If you can't think of any promises, look for them in God's Word. 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
0: 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Good morning. It's John Hemmer. It really is a privilege to have you along. You know, I say that, but I really mean that. The fact that you allow Moody Radio into your cars, into your homes, into your jobs, into your lives, that is a huge privilege. So thank you for just allowing us to be a part of your daily life. And the fact that you and I get to hang out 6 days a week, I don't take that lightly. So thank you, my friend, for being here. Now, the new program is next, Summit Life with J.D. Greer. It's a full hour of Summit Life. Now, you can still get J.D., the half-hour version, in the early evening here, Monday through Friday. But next, we've got a full hour of Summit Life with J.D. Greer. So we'll listen to that, and then I will check back with you after the fact. So Summit Life is next, right here on Moody Radio.
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8: History's over. 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And when history's over, all those accolades, it ain't going to be there. When history's all said and done, that scene in Revelation 7, that's what remains. You see, faith, I've heard it said, is living in a way now that you know one day you'll be glad you did.
9: Welcome back to Summit Life Sunday with J.D. Greer. I'm your host, Molly Vidovich. If you're joining us today for the first time, we're in the middle of a teaching series through the book of Revelation. Now, if you're like most people, once you make it to Revelation 6, you decide your devotional time would probably be better spent elsewhere. After all, what are those seven seals about anyway? And the Great Tribulation? Forget about it. But as we'll see in this week's teaching from Pastor JD, Revelation 6 and 7 are essential to understanding the very culmination of biblical history, when people from all tribes, nations, and tongues will worship God together. That seems impossible in today's world, doesn't it? But it's a beautiful vision, and it's one that gives us confidence that the sacrifices we make for Jesus today are well worth it. Now, if you've missed any of this brand new teaching, you can always hear previous messages by visiting jdgreer.com. But for now, grab your Bible and let's get started. Here's Pastor JD.
8: I want us to stand together at all of our campuses, if we could, together for the reading of God's word. This is how we will do it this week. Okay, everybody stand. Revelation 7, as I read it to you. Revelation 7, verse 9. After this, John said, I looked, and behold, a great multitude that no one could number, from every nation, from all tribes and peoples and languages, standing before the throne and before the Lamb, clothed in white robes with palm branches in their hands, and crying out with a loud voice, salvation belongs to our God who sits on the throne and to the Lamb. And all the angels were standing around the throne and around the elders and the four living creatures, and they all fell on their faces before the throne and worshiped God, saying, Amen. Blessing and glory and wisdom and thanksgiving and honor and power and might be to our God forever and ever. Amen. Then one of the elders addressed me, saying, Who are these, John, clothed in white robes, and from where have they come? I said to him, Sir, you know. And he said to me, These are the ones coming out of the great tribulation. They have washed their robes and made them white in the blood of the Lamb. Blessed is the one who reads aloud the words of this prophecy. And blessed are those who hear and those who keep what is written in it, for the time is near. And all God's people said, Amen, amen. Amen. You may be seated. How many Mission Impossible fans do we have out there? Raise your hand. Mission Impossible fans. I have always loved Tom Cruise in those movies. He is no Nicolas Cage, but he at least gets an honorable mention from me. Each one of the 422 Mission Impossible movies basically starts the same. Ethan Hunt, played by Tom Cruise, of course, opens a suspicious-looking package that contains an invitation to save humanity from some sinister villain hell-bent on a global catastrophe. It is never an easy mission, of course. Otherwise, the movie series would have been called Entirely Possible and Only Mildly Interesting Missions. No, these are impossible missions, and they require Tom Cruise to, what, drive 100 miles an hour down a crowded European street, to jump between roofs of downtown skyscrapers, to dangle off train cars teetering on the edge of collapsing bridges, and, of course, most important of all, for Tom Cruise to run full speed for several sustained, painful minutes through back alleys and crowded marketplaces with one too many of his buttons undone on his shirt. And all the while, of course, Tom Cruise exchanges cool-headed, witty banter with the beautiful, perfectly manicured model who somehow got stuck beside him in his daring escapade. You know, really relatable stuff. In the pages of our Bibles, you and I are given an even more impossible mission than anything ever given to Ethan Hunt. Should you choose to accept it, it is called the Great Commission. Matthew 28, 19 and 20 is where we find it. You stay there in Revelation 7. But go therefore, Jesus said, make disciples of all nations, baptizing them in the name of the Father and of the Son and of the Holy Spirit, teaching them to observe all that I have commanded you. Matthew tells us that when Jesus had said these words, he ascended back up into heaven, which I guess is his version of making the invitation just, you know, disintegrate in our hands. Now, it is important for us to note that this was not a new command that Jesus just pulled out of nowhere. Jesus was not like, hey guys, look, I think we got a great product here. It's obviously testing well in the market. Let's take it global. No, this was the fulfillment of one of the oldest promises in the Bible, a promise that God had given to an old sterile man and his old barren wife, Abraham and Sarah. In Genesis 12, he had appeared to these two octogenarians to tell them that he had chosen them to rescue the human race from the curse of sin and all the woes of Genesis chapters 3 through 11. He was going to do that by bringing forth from them a new nation. And then from that nation, he would provide a forgiveness of sins that would bless the whole world, all the nations of the earth. At the time, it seemed an impossible and unrealistic mission, but here in Revelation 7, we see it fulfilled. Impossible mission accomplished. This great scene in Revelation 7, however, comes only at the end of two chapters about something called the Great Tribulation. You can look at it there in verse 13. We saw it referred to. Look again at that verse if you would. Then one of the elders addressed me, John, saying, who are these, John, clothed in white robes that are around this throne worshiping Jesus? And where did they come from? John, I said to them, sir, you know not me. And he, one of those elders, said to me, John, these are the ones coming out of the great tribulation. They have washed their robes and made them white in the blood of the Lamb. That great tribulation is what chapters 6 and 7 are about. In fact, the great tribulation is going to be the subject of the next 14 chapters of the book of Revelation. The great tribulation is the main focus, historically speaking, of the book of Revelation. This morning, I am going to introduce the tribulation to you. I'm going to do my best to answer a couple of theological questions for you, and then I'm going to show you how it leads into this glorious vision of chapter 7. Let's go back to the start of chapter 6, verse 1. If you got your Bible, flip back one chapter. Let's start there. Now, John says, I watched when the Lamb opened one of the seven seals. If you remember last week, we had encountered the problem of the scroll, which we said is like the title deed to the earth. The title deed of the earth, which no one except the Lamb was worthy to open because it had been sealed with seven seals. These seals we saw represented God's judgment against sin. The meaning of all that we saw is that nobody can lead us to the life that God has for us, nobody on earth at least, because encountering any of these seven judgments would destroy us all. These seal judgments, in other words, stand in the way of the world God has for us and our entry into it. I introduced the seven seals to you last week, but let's just go through them again, okay? The first seal, you can see all this in chapter 6. The first seal is oppression or domination, symbolized by a rider on a white horse with a crown on his head and a bow in his hands. This rider is the one we call the Antichrist, and a crown he wears represents world domination. Later, we will learn that the first part of his reign is relatively peaceful. He unites the world under one world government, and he brings a lot of prosperity. But then, about halfway through his reign, he turns violent and oppressive, which leads to the second seal, war. That's symbolized by a bright red horse, the rider of which has a great sword in his hand. The Antichrist, after initially promising great peace, brings great war onto the earth. The third seal, famine, is symbolized by a rider on a black horse with a scale in his hand. The famine obviously caused by all the wars and the scale indicating the rationing of food like you would have to do in a famine. The fourth seal is death, symbolized by a rider on a pale green horse with Hades, or read that as the destruction of hell, following close behind him. Verse 8 tells us that during this judgment, a quarter of the world's population will die. Now, just for frame of reference, during COVID, somewhere between 0.1 and 0.2% of the population died. Here, it will be a quarter of the population, 25%. We are talking about massive death. The fifth seal is the cry of the martyrs, cries of how long, O Lord? Believers are going to suffer greatly during this time, both under the persecution of the Antichrist, because, I mean, if he's Antichrist, he'll also obviously be anti-Christian, and believers also suffer the calamities that the earth is going through. These judgments are not directed at believers, of course, but you and I live in a world going through these judgments, and so we suffer under them like everyone else does. The sixth seal is cosmic disturbances, John tells us, which points to massive environmental problems and not the kinds caused by throwing plastic straws into intercoastal waterways. Verse 12 says there are great earthquakes and the sun became black as sackcloth. This might refer to volcanic activity and how it could darken the sky. It says the moon becomes like blood and the stars of the sky fall to the earth, which points to not just earthquakes, but meteor showers and other terrible things. The seventh seal is the great silence in heaven, which we will get to in chapter 8. Now, I realize all of that sounds really intense, really dark, really bad. But in chapter 7, John pivots and directs our attention away from what's going on earth and back up toward heaven to what God is doing in the midst of all this. And John shows us that in the midst of all this judgment, God is still moving in redemptive ways. You see, where sin and judgment abound, grace much more abounds. Chapter 7, you see, is all about the 144,000 witnesses whom God raises up during this time. Witnesses who will, we will later learn, lead in the greatest revival in world history during the midst of this tribulation. In fact, if you got your Bible open, look at chapter 7, verse 3. It tells us they have a seal on their heads that ensures their protection. This seal does not protect them from all suffering. It just means that they will be supernaturally preserved in their mission as they evangelize the whole world. The Antichrist will not be able to stop them. In verses 4-8, John does the rather odd thing of telling us that it is 12,000 from each tribe and then listing out all the tribes. Then I heard he said the number of those who were sealed, 144,000 from all the tribes of Israel. From the tribe of Judah, there were 12,000 sealed. From the tribe of Reuben, there were 12,000 sealed. And he goes out to list out the names of the other 10 tribes and point out the 12,000 from them. Now, for those of you who are bad at math, 12 times 12,000 is 144,000, which is where we get that number. And as we've learned, the numbers in Revelation are full of symbolism. 12, as we've already seen, is the number that represents the people of God, as in the 24 elders consisted of the 12 tribes of Israel and the 12 apostles, symbolizing God's people in both the Old and New Testaments. The number 1,000 symbolizes fullness and totality in Revelation. So the fact that we have 12 times 12 times 1,000 indicates that this is a full and total evangelizing body. It is very important to note that these are not the only people saved during the tribulation. I point that out because Jehovah's Witnesses will try to tell you just that these 144,000 are the only ones who go to heaven. Have you seen them standing at the front of the RDU airport inviting you to come and take their material? If you go up and talk to them, this is what they will say. They will say at the end, only 144,000 go all the way to heaven. But Revelation 7 very clearly indicates that this is an evangelizing body who is going to lead in a global revival, bringing lots and lots of other people from every tribe and tongue to heaven with them. That's why that opens chapter 7 and the vision we saw at the beginning, the vision of all these people around the throne, that's what ends the chapter. It's the 144,000 that helped bring this vision to pass. And that brings me to the first major theological question I want us to tackle this morning. Who are these 144,000? Are they actual Jews, or is this just a metaphor for the church? You see, some believe that the 144,000 is symbolic. It's a symbolic number pointing to the church itself. It calls them Jews, yes, but the church, they believe, the church is the new Israel, and thus replaces Israel in all of God's plans going forward. Pretty much, they say, anytime you see Israel mentioned in the New Testament after Jesus' resurrection, you should just read it as the church, because the church has replaced Israel. Now, is that true? Are these 144,000, are they actual Jews, or is this just a metaphor for the church? Then we'll follow that up with a related question. Is this great tribulation of chapter 7, verse 14, is that great tribulation, is it a literal period of time, 7 years, that is coming in the future, or is that just a metaphor for the age that we live in now?
10: Yeah.
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8: Now, I just want to say, wow, great and very astute questions. I can tell you really wore your theological big boy pants today, okay? Are you ready? Are you ready? On the first, I think the 144,000 point to a special place for believing ethnic Jews in God's future. Like I said, some say that we, the church, have completely replaced Israel and all of God's plans for the future, that God has no more plans for ethnic Jews. That's all been collapsed into the church. But here is why I don't think that's true. First, the fact that John lists out all the different tribes gives a distinctively Jewish character to this group, right? You don't get more ethnic Jew than listing out the tribes. Second, other Bible writers very clearly point to a future for ethnic Israel. Stay there in Revelation 7, if you will. But if you're super fast with your Bible, you can jump with me over to Romans 11. If you're not, just hang on and I'll put it on the screen for you. Romans 11:11, the Apostle Paul in this chapter is talking about how the nation of Israel mostly rejected Jesus, right? I mean, Jews for the most part did not and have not embraced Jesus as their Messiah. Verse 11, so I ask, Paul says, I ask, did they, the Jews, stumble in order that they might fall? In other words, did their stumble over Jesus mean that they have permanently fallen out of God's plan? Paul's answer, by no means. Rather, he says, through their trespass, their disbelief in Jesus, salvation came to the Gentiles so as to make Israel jealous. Now, if their trespass meant riches for the world, and if their failure meant riches for the Gentiles, how much more will their full inclusion mean? Israel's rejection of the Messiah, their stumble, Paul says, actually opened the door for us, the Gentiles, you and me, to be saved, because most of us in here are Gentiles or we're non-Jews. You see, because Jews in the first century mostly rejected Jesus, the apostles began to focus most of their preaching on the Gentiles. That means, Paul says, he's writing to Gentiles, the Romans, that means, Paul says, we Gentiles got a greater chance to be saved because Jews wouldn't listen. Their stumble opened a door for us. But, Paul hastens to add, that's not the end of the story for them. There is still a future full inclusion coming for them. See that? And Paul reasons, and this is what's important, listen, if the Jewish people's rejection of Jesus led to all this Gentile salvation, well, I mean, imagine what's going to happen when they embrace him. God promised that ethnic Jews would be a blessing to the world. That's Genesis 12. Even their unbelief was a blessing to the world, Paul shows. Paul reasons, if they bless the world, even through their rejection of Jesus, imagine what their embrace of him will lead to. That seems to point to the same thing John is talking about in Revelation 7. When these Jewish people as a whole begin to embrace Jesus, it is going to lead to the most massive revival the world has ever seen. Now, one more place on this, okay? Go to Acts chapter 1. Acts 1. Again, everybody else stay in Revelation 7. But if you're super good with your Bible, you can join me in Acts 1. I'll put it up here for others of you. Acts 1:6. Jesus is on the mountain after giving the Great Commission. He's getting ready to ascend back up into heaven. And the disciples ask him before he ascends to heaven. They look at him and they say, hey, Jesus, now that you've died and resurrected, will you at this time restore the kingdom to Israel? So you can very clearly see here, right? That after the resurrection, all of the disciples still believe God has a plan in the future for the nation of Israel. After listening to Jesus, the greatest teacher ever, teach about the kingdom for 3 years, including hearing him teach on it for 40 days after the resurrection, they all still believe there is a role for ethnic Jews in God's future plan. So when somebody tells me that the church has replaced Israel and there's no more future for ethnic Jews in God's plan, I want to say respectfully, but really? After hearing Jesus teach about the kingdom for 3 years, the disciples, you're telling me, are still confused as to the basic nature of the kingdom Jesus is sending them out to proclaim? Even more interesting to me, though, than their question is Jesus' response to it. Jesus doesn't say, when will I restore the kingdom to Israel? Fellas, don't you get it? The church is the new Israel. There's no more ethnic Israel. You've replaced Israel. But that's not what he said, is it? No, instead he said, Acts 1:7, it's not for you to know the times or seasons that the Father is fixed by his own authority. No, you will receive power to go out and be my witnesses. In other words, Jesus doesn't deny that there will be a future for Israel. Instead, he says, it's just not for you and me to know when that time is, implying that God does indeed have a time for them. So again, I see a literal future for Israel, and I think this is what chapter 7 refers to. Now, I want to be very clear here. This is a very important caveat. You listening? I know that we are watching a number of things play out globally right now. And what I am saying is not about an interpretation of current events or a commentary on international affairs. Believing what I just said does not mean believing that God has a future for Israel, that you are signing on to everything the nation of Israel does today as an act of God, or saying they get some kind of privileged position in world politics, okay? Those involve different questions. I generally am a supporter of Israel, but saying the nation of Israel is part of God's future plans does not automatically mean becoming a part of the Zionist political movement, okay? And that leads me to our second question. You still with me? Listen, I got some killer takeaways for you guys at the end, okay? But tighten your belt and put on your nerd glasses for about 7 more minutes, okay? Second question. Is this great tribulation referred to in 7:14? Is it a literal period of time, 7 years, coming in the future, or is it just a metaphor for the age that we're living in right now? There are some who say it's just a metaphor. It's just a symbolic representation of the age we live in now, an age that is filled with suffering and disease and natural disaster and anti-Christian world leaders, things like the stuff we see listed out in the seven seals. But I will just say, I believe the tribulation is an actual 7-year period coming in the future. I want you to notice that with both of these questions and the answer I've given you, I've used the words I believe and I think, words I typically don't use in the main points of the messages I preach here. And that is because I recognize that this is a place where faithful Christians can, in good conscience, disagree. At our church, we don't think uniformity in our perspectives on the details of the end times is part of central Christian belief. And it's okay if you don't see eye to eye with me on all the finer details here, okay? When we all get to heaven, Kirk Cameron and I will be very gracious to you, I promise, okay? I promise I won't say, I told you so, okay? But I didn't want to just not teach on any of this. So I'm trying to show you the essentials, what we can be united on, and then I'm showing you how I interpret the details, and then I'll leave it to you to come to some of your own final conclusions of the details, okay? So like I said, I believe that the tribulation is an actual 7-year period coming in the future. And I believe that because I think it makes the most sense of all the biblical data. All the stuff in Revelation, all of it, is written as if we're talking about actual events involving actual people that are actually going to take place in the future. We are experiencing right now the beginning tremors of those things, like the early shocks of an earthquake that's coming, but there's a future intensification of them that is coming. In fact, I showed you this the first week. Remember this verse? In one of John's other books, the Apostle John, same one that wrote Revelation, says to this church, this is the spirit of Antichrist, which you have heard is coming into the world and is already here. You see that? John believes that an Antichrist is coming into the world. That's future. But his spirit, the demonic spirit behind him, is already present. The fact that these powers are at work in the world now, which they are, doesn't mean there is not a future intensification of them also. In fact, this is important. I think the best way to see the tribulation is as an intensification of what we're already going through. A future time where all the things we are experiencing right now in the world are going to come to a sharp crescendo and a head. The other reason I believe that the tribulation is an actual 7-year period coming in the future is I believe it's what is most consistent with how the prophet Daniel talked about this time period. Do you remember how I told you in our first week that in the 400 verses of the book of Revelation, there were more than 500 Old Testament references, more than one per verse? And do you remember which book I told you, which Old Testament book was the most referenced book in Revelation? Daniel, that's right. All theologians, okay? I'm not on controversial ground here, but all theologians, amillennialists, premillennialists, postmillennialists, all of them, agree that this tribulation is a fulfillment of Daniel's 70th week. The book of Revelation is all about Daniel's 70th week. They all agree on that. Let me show you what we're talking about. Daniel 9, verse 24. This is an angel speaking to Daniel somewhere, you know, around the mid-6th century B.C. He says, 70 weeks are decreed about your people, the Jews, and about your holy city, that would be Jerusalem, to bring the rebellion to an end. That's what's going to happen at the end of these 70 weeks. There's going to put a stop to all sin. We're going to atone for iniquity. We're going to bring in everlasting righteousness. We're going to seal up vision and prophecy. It's all going to come true, and there's not going to be any use for it anymore. And we're going to anoint the most holy place, which means that God will be reunited with his people. 70 total weeks, Daniel says, involving the Jews and Jerusalem until the end of time. Now, very important. A week in the Jewish language just means a period of 7. It could mean 7 days, could mean 7 months, or it could mean, as it does here, 7 years, a week of years. So 1 week is 7 years. And how many weeks were prophesied? 70. So 70 weeks times 7 years, that's 490 years. You're like, I had no idea we were going to be doing this much math this morning. Oh, you just wait, okay? What happens at the end of those 70 years? Verse 24. Rebellion's brought to an end. Stop is put to sin. Iniquity is atoned for. Everlasting righteousness will be brought in. Biblical prophecies fulfilled. Most holy places restored. Okay? It's going to be awesome. But notice, verse 25, that Daniel breaks these weeks up, breaks these 70 weeks up into 3 segments. 7 weeks, 62 weeks, and 1 week. All right? Verse 25. No one understand this. From the issuing of the decree to restore and rebuild Jerusalem, I'll come back to that in a second. This is when it starts. The 70 weeks starts here. Until an anointed one, literally in Hebrew, that is Messiah, the ruler, that gap will be 7 weeks and then 62 weeks. Now, when do these 69 weeks, 62 plus 7, when do they start? They start with the issuing of the decree to restore and rebuild Jerusalem. That decree was given by King Artaxerxes in 445 BC. That story is told in Nehemiah 2. Starting at 445 BC, there will be 7 weeks, roughly 49 years, which is how long, by the way, they say it took to rebuild Jerusalem. And then he says it will be followed by 62 more weeks. Now watch this. This will blow your mind. After those 69 weeks are over, Daniel 9:26 says, after the 62 weeks, the anointed one will be cut off. So 7 weeks and 62 weeks equals 69 weeks. And then the anointed one, the Messiah, will be cut off. 69 weeks is 483 years. If you start here at 445 BC, and you, when Artaxerxes gave the decree to rebuild Jerusalem, and you add 483 years, it brings you to 32 AD, which is roughly the day that Jesus was crucified and he was cut off. Which is a pretty amazing prophecy, if you ask me, right? God gave Daniel the date that Jesus would die some 500 or so years before it happened. Now, I know some of you that are super quick at math. You go, oh, wait a minute, 445 plus 483 doesn't get us exactly to 32 AD. That's because you have to use a 360-day year, which is what Jewish people at the time used. That would get you to 32 AD. That brings us to right here, the end of the first 69 weeks when the anointed one is cut off. But Daniel continues, Daniel 9:26. After the anointed one has been cut off, the people of the prince who is to come. Now, this is no longer the Messiah. This is the prince who is to come. He will destroy the city and the sanctuary. We're talking about the Antichrist. He will make a strong covenant with many for 1 week. There's your 70th week. And during that week, he will put an end to sacrifice and offering. Here, Daniel's referring to the Antichrist who will come, he will conquer, he will rule. And for the first half of his 7-year rule, it's going to seem like everything is hunky-dory. But then things will change and all hell will break loose. The 7 years of tribulation that he's referring to is the book of Revelation, the main subject of Revelation. Revelation is Daniel's 70th week. Again, all theologians agree on that. The question is, when does the 70th week start? And is it a literal 7 years, or is that number just a symbolic number that indicates a time of trouble that we are already in now, or does it point to a time in the future? Okay? I read it as an actual 7-year period coming in the future because, first of all, the previous 69 weeks were basically literal. And I think John presents it in Revelation as something coming in the future, things he says that must soon take place. And that's what leads us to this incredible scene at the end of Revelation 7, the culmination of biblical history. After this, I looked, John said, and behold, a great multitude that nobody could number from every nation and all tribes and peoples and languages standing before the throne and before the Lamb, clothed in white robes with palm branches in their hands and crying out together with a loud voice, salvation belongs to our God who sits on the throne and to the Lamb.
9: For many people, the book of Revelation feels mysterious, confusing, and maybe even a little intimidating. It's filled with vivid imagery, difficult passages, and questions about the future that can leave us wondering where to even begin. But what if Revelation wasn't meant to leave us fearful or confused? What if its primary purpose is to help us see Jesus more clearly? That's the heart behind Pastor J.D. Greer's newest Bible study, The Book of Revelation. In this 12-week printed study, you'll walk through one of the Bible's most talked about books and discover a powerful message of hope, endurance, and confidence in Christ. Rather than focusing on speculation or trying to decode every symbol, this study helps you understand the big picture of Revelation and why its message matters for your everyday life. You'll discover how the book of Revelation encourages believers to remain faithful in difficult seasons, stand firm in a changing culture, and trust that God is still in control no matter what is happening around them. Most importantly, you'll gain a clearer vision of Jesus, his power, his presence, and his ultimate victory. 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
8: So, I've got two major takeaways for you. And like I said, you can and should embrace these fully, even if you disagree with me on the details, some of the details of how it all shakes out. Or if you're just one of those people who are like, look, Pastor, I still got no idea what you're talking about. Pre-mail, amail, post-mail, I still don't know what any of those words mean. In fact, I got a friend who calls himself pan mail, meaning he doesn't know how it is all going to go down at the end, but he knows it's all going to pan out with Jesus on the throne, okay? So whatever you are, this is the part I really want you to pay attention to. These are the takeaways, okay? Two things. Number one, write down, be alert. Be alert. Many commentators point out the similarity of the seal judgments in Revelation 6 with the things that Jesus prophesied would happen on the earth in his Olivet Discourse in Mark 13. Jesus uses a lot of the same imagery. He uses the same language. And it is clear he's talking about the same events. In that chapter, Mark 13, Jesus uses the word alert 7 times. Everybody say with me the word alert. Look at the person next to you. If they're sleeping, tap them on the shoulder and say, alert, okay? That was a lot of people, sir. I didn't know that many people were asleep. All right, be on guard, Jesus said. Be alert, because you do not know when the time will come. These seal judgments, you see, show us that this present world is not our home. And Jesus tells us seven times when he talks about these judgments to be alert, because it's so easy to let this present world become your home and get lulled to sleep here. I can tell you that from personal experience. That is especially true when you got a pretty good life. C.S. Lewis said, wealth and comfort and the praise of people have a way of knitting a person's heart to this world. Right? I mean, if your life stinks, if you're broke and everything hurts and nobody likes you, you got no problem longing for heaven. But if your life is full, if you got a family that you love being a part of, you got possessions you enjoy, it is much easier for you to forget all about eternity. Y'all listen, the faithful Christian life means walking by faith with confidence in what we cannot see. That means prioritizing what you can't see and feel. And again, listen, church, I will tell you from personal experience, that's hard. Because here's the thing. The praises of people feel real to me right now. You feel chuffed when you get them. And you're like that flower that starts growing toward the sun of people's praises. You ever seen that? You got a flower in a flower pot and the sun's over here. And so the flower starts growing that direction toward the sun. I'm like that with people's praises. I start getting praised and I'm like, ooh, I want to hear that again. So I start doing things even subconsciously that make me start leaning that direction to try and get that praise again. But then the life of faith comes along and tells me, do not seek the approval of others. You seek the approval of Christ. And that's hard because I can't see him or hear his voice yet. And that means I got to intentionally correct myself. Sometimes it feels unnatural. I am not going to grow toward this praise over here, which I can see and feel. I'm going to grow toward his praise, which I can't see or feel yet. That's the life of faith. And the same way, the physical pleasures of the world are real right now. Sin feels good. I know you're not going to say amen to that, but it's true. Like the country preacher says, if sin ain't fun, you ain't doing it right, okay? It's fun. Riches and comforts feel real. When I was, thought of this week, when I was president of the SBC, I was in charge of the convention meeting, which, you know, has several thousand people in it. So they end up renting out the whole hotel that they hold the convention in, and they put you in the presidential suite when you're the president, because, you know, again, the whole thing's rented out. So my whole family checks into this room, and y'all, it is just palatial. I mean, several adjoining rooms, everything is plush. It looks out over the whole city of Nashville. And my son, who was like 11 at the time, he gets in there, opens the door, and just like, it starts running from room to room, checking everything out. Dad, look at this. You know, open the fridge. Dad, look at this. It's all free. I'm like, no. Okay. He's like, look at this. Look at this. After about 5 minutes of going room to room and yelling out, Dad, come check this out. He finally just collapses on the bed and says, man, this is making it hard not to love earthly things. And I was like, amen. It is hard to forego things you can see and feel for invisible things you can't see or feel with. Are you with me? It's hard. But without faith, you see, it's impossible to please God, which means you got to train yourself to live this way. My friend, Pastor Conway Edwards out in Dallas, says that when Jesus uses the word alert, my friend Conway says he thinks of the image of a sprinter. That's the word Jesus is calling out, poised and ready to go. You know this moment right here? It only lasts for a second or two. But y'all, when I'm watching the Olympics, that second or two feels like forever. I get all tense in that moment, and I'm not even the one running. It seems like the whole world just stops for a minute, and then bang, it's on. That's how Jesus says we should be regarding his coming. I'm tuning everything else out.

down, you know? Noticing the outfit of the person next to you, their shoes. Oh, where did you get those shoes? Listen, you cannot be alert and ready when you're focused on who has what and how much you have compared to somebody else. The life of comparison is the opposite of being alert and ready. Or you're up walking around, you're lollygagging, talking to people in the crowd, getting selfies, getting pictures. You're so focused on this world that you're just not going to be ready when that gun goes off. And then you're going to realize that you spent your whole life focused on things that didn't actually matter. You structured your whole life as if this world were your home. Be alert. Be focused. Eternity is just around the corner and that gun could go off at any minute. And these early tremors of these judgments, they should already make you be aware of that, which brings me back to the vision of Revelation 7 and to our final thing here. Number two, be confident. Be confident. Jesus wants us to see that when it's all said and done, y'all, this is what remains. And this vision shows us what we should be focusing on because, again, when history's over, listen to me, when history's over, that second house you saved all that money for and finally bought, it ain't gonna be there. And when history's over, all those accolades ain't going to be there. When history's all said and done, that scene in Revelation 7, that's what remains. You see, faith, I've heard it said, is living in a way now that you know one day you'll be glad you did. One of my favorite mission stories of all time, y'all, is one I heard in seminary. It's a story of John Dobear and David Nietzschman, two young Moravian missionaries in their early 20s who in the 1700s became burdened to reach the inhabitants of one of the Caribbean islands, most of whom had been taken there as slaves. The two young Moravians wanted to go and share the gospel with these slaves, but the plantation owner said, no. No, we're not going to let you do that. There's nothing in that for us. And so the story goes, these two young men sold themselves into slavery in their 20s. They sold themselves into slavery to this owner so they could go live among those slaves and preach the gospel to them as one enslaved among them. Well, as word spread about their incredible sacrifice, Moravians from up and down the eastern coast of the United States came to see these two men off. As these men were shackled with chains, and the boat that they were put on began to pull away from the shore to take them to the Caribbean where they would never be seen again, one of the two young men raises his shackled hands up and points at heaven and says, "May the lamb that was slain receive the reward of his suffering." So inspiring, right? But that's not the actual story. It is true that the two young Moravians offered to sell themselves into slavery, but the plantation owner said no to that too. So in 1732, these two guys boarded a ship, not in chains, but as free men, and they went to live on the island, not far from the plantation where all these slaves were kept. There, for the next 50 years, they prayed for them, they loved them, and they shared Christ with them any chance that they got. Historian J.E. Hutton says this, for 50 years, they labored in the West Indies without any aid from any other religious denomination. It was hard work. It was often mundane. It was often boring. It often looked like it was bearing no fruit. But when these two young men finally died at an old age, they left behind 13,000 baptized converts on that island and a streak of new churches in St. Thomas, St. Croix, Jamaica, Antigua, Barbados, and St. Kitts. That's the true story. And honestly, y'all, I think the true version might be more inspiring to me than the exaggerated one. You wanna know why? It's one thing to sell yourself into slavery in one dramatic gesture, but to get up every day and lay down your life for others, to serve them, to pray for them, to demonstrate Christ to them, that takes a resolve that goes down into your bones. You see, their statement, "May the lamb that was slain receive the reward of his suffering," that was not said in one rhetorical cinematic flourish. That was said in the day-by-day sacrifice of their lives. The vision that compels you to live that way, to get up every day and live that way, the vision that compels you to that is the vision in Revelation 7. Are you involved? Listen, y'all, because these two men obeyed, 13,000 slaves came to Christ whose life is going to be affected by your obedience. See, I believe that there's somebody here this morning that God is going to call you to go live in Southeast Asia as a part of one of our church plants there. I believe there's some of you that God is going to call you to join up with our foster family ministry

0: or save families. I believe there are others of you that he is going to lead you to adopt. Some of you, he's leading you to join up with our prison ministry or our ministry to refugees, or just to go overseas on your first mission trip and join with what God is doing around the world. Or for some of you, it's just to walk across the street or across your cubicle and to tell somebody about Jesus. Because these two men obeyed, 13,000 slaves came to Christ. What's going to happen when you obey? Y'all, just listen. Imagine with me for a minute, being around that throne there in Revelation 7. I want you to imagine yourself there, because if you're a believer, you will be. I want you to imagine looking into the face of somebody who's there because you told them about Jesus. You got to see them baptized. They were reached because of your financial sacrifice, because you insisted that you were going to bring your kid and make church a priority. They're there because they're the compassion child that you sponsored, whatever. You're going to get to know that person for millions of years, and you're going to love them with a perfect love. Imagine how much you will love them at that point after you've known them for a million years. Don't you think in that moment you will be glad for any sacrifice you made to get them there? Don't you know that you'll think at that point that they were worth it? Y'all, not only does this vision of Revelation 7 assure us our sacrifices are worth it, Summit, it inspires us to take audacious gambles in pursuit of this vision. See, because we know, don't we, that God has promised to bring it to completion. I've seen the end game. I've seen the end of the story. I know what it's going to be. I know that what we're doing is going to work. Every once in a while here at the Summit, we get an example of that. In fact, I heard a story this year that just blew my mind. We had a college student here named Luke. That's what I'll call him for the purpose of the story. He's an NC State student who was led to Christ by another Summit college guy I'll call John, also at NC State. John discipled Luke. They began to share the gospel faithfully there at North Carolina Central. Well, then Luke, again, who's a brand new Christian, at the end of his college years, as you know, he graduates, he puts his yes on the table. We always ask our students, hey, put your yes on the table, let God put it on the map. And he said yes, and he went through us with the International Mission Board, as a missionary to London. Well, one afternoon, while he's there in his two-year mission journey out there, Luke was sharing the gospel in a London park with a guy. And he says, honestly, it wasn't going that well. He goes, I wasn't doing a good job. The guy I was sharing with was not responding. But after I ended this painful conversation, a young South Asian Muslim man, who I'll call David, just approached me and asked if I was talking about the Bible and asked if I could share with him the stories that I've been trying to tell the other guy. You see, it turns out this South Asian Muslim man had been having dreams he could not understand. In this one recurring dream he was having, he said, I was walking across this desert and a Christian woman that I'd met was on one side of the desert reading the Bible. And across the desert was a group of people, and that group of people was my people. And they asked me what the woman was doing, and I told them she was reading the Bible. Well, the people, my people in the crowd said they needed that book, they needed the Bible, so to go get it and please bring it back to them. He said, so I took the Bible and started to cross the desert to bring it to them. But as I did, a voice from heaven said to me, first, I need to give you a new heart and a new spirit. David didn't even know that verse was in the Bible. He'd never read it. Ezekiel 36:26. So Luke, our college student, tells him, I think that's a verse in the Bible. And they start to study the Bible together. They study the Bible for several months, and David really begins to get convinced that Jesus is the Messiah. But y'all, as a Muslim, he really wrestles with trusting in Christ because he knows his family's going to reject him or even kill him if he trusts in Christ. Well, David's mom in South Asia gets sick, and David has to move from London back to South Asia. But he continued to read the Bible. He continued to correspond with Luke, and he got to a point there in South Asia where he says, I have to give myself to Jesus. And so he did. Well, his older brother, who was training at the time as a jihadi warrior, saw him reading the Bible one night and asked David what he was doing, and David told him that he had trusted in Christ. So David's older brother physically beat him that night and threatened to tell their parents if he ever caught him reading the Bible again. But then, later that night, he, the older brother, had a dream of a man in white saying, why are you persecuting me by hitting your brother? He wakes his brother up to tell him about the dream, and his brother says, I think that's in the Bible too. They go looking. They find Acts 9. That night, David leads his older brother, who'd been training as a jihadi warrior, to faith in Christ. They keep reading the Gospels and start preaching and teaching and sharing Christ with people in the nearby villages. A couple of imams, which are Islamic religious leaders, they get saved. And they join up with this Bible teaching thing, and they start to lead literally hundreds of people to Christ there in this part of South Asia. It's all taking place in one of the least reached regions on the planet. In fact, so many got saved, they had to flee their home, these two brothers, for fear of death, but they kept going. By the way, I almost didn't believe this story when they told me, but there's an IMB article written about it. It's linked in my transcript. You can look it up. Well, last year, these two brothers in South Asia write to Luke, who's now back in the U.S. at this point, and ask him if he can come out to South Asia and teach the two brothers how to baptize and plant churches. So last April, Luke and John, the other Summit College guy who'd led him to Christ, head off to South Asia to lead in these big mass baptisms over there. Our college pastor said, I was told him about this. He said, I remember Luke before he went. There was nothing really special about him. He wasn't a super Christian or the star. He's just a student who took seriously God's call to engage in the nations. And because of that, eternities are being changed. Y'all, that's the kind of thing Revelation 7 promises. And when you put yourselves in situations like that, you can count on it happening. That's why I often compare the work of our missionaries over there to the, you know, the proverbial woodpecker I tell you about, you know, who just tapping away at the telephone pole, not doing anything, but the pole just making noise. All of a sudden, lightning strikes the telephone pole, splits it in two. Woodpecker's like, you know, flies off, goes and gets his friends, brings them back. It's like, there she is, boys. Look at what I did. And our missionaries are over there and they're just doing what they do. But see, this vision right here tells them that God is going to make it work. And when that lightning strikes that place like it did in South Asia, they're like, I knew it. I knew it. He said he would do it, and he always keeps his promises. Hudson Taylor said there are three stages to every great work of God in the world. First, it is impossible. Then it is difficult. Then it is done. That's where I got the title for this message. Jesus invites you and me to realign our lives so we're part of this vision. To realign your priorities, your money, your time, and your heart. Are you in?
1: 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A powerful message from the book of Revelation here on Summit Life Sunday. But once you've said yes to God's mission and his work, how do you keep going when the road gets hard? The first Christian readers of the book of Hebrews were asking that same question. They faced pressure, uncertainty, and the temptation to drift away from their faith. In response, the writer of Hebrews gave them one powerful reminder. Look to Jesus. That's the heart behind our featured resource this month, Hebrews, Christ is Better. 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So, Pastor JD, why did we create a transcript book of an entire sermon series like Christ is Better?
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9: 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Good morning. It's John Hemmer. Hopefully you enjoyed listening to the full hour of Summit Life with J.D. Greer. 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Greer Monday through Friday, early evening right here on Moody Radio. But yeah, now, every Sunday morning, you can also enjoy an entire hour of Summit Life with J.D. Greer. Got a question for you. Do you have that Moody Radio app? 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
4: 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And here's the way Moody Presents opened in the late 1980s and early 1990s.

0: You can't build a skyscraper by piling glass and marble hundreds of feet in the air. The glass is merely the outside shell. What keeps a building from collapsing is the internal steel.
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2: Both in the Old and the New Testament, the Hebrew word and the Greek word for heart carry the very same concepts and definition. Hebrew and Greek scholars teach us that these words basically deal with the center of you, the center of me. The heart is where I dream. The heart is where I deliberate. The heart is where I decide. The heart is the springboard of my emotions. The heart is my will. The heart is my thought life. It is the very core of our being. The heart, your heart, my heart, is the authentic you. It is the authentic me. After we peel away all the masquerading, all the layers of what we're trying to stack up so that we can be what we want people to think we are, peel away all of the layers, and when you get down to the naked core, the authentic you is there. That is what God's word speaks about when it says heart. It's the authentic me. It's the authentic you. And as the Kittle Dictionary of New Testament Theology says about cardia, this word in the New Testament, it makes this very important point that the heart is the place where God meets people. It is the very seat of my spirituality. When God invades the territory of my life, he's moving straight for my heart, for the authentic me. And I find that a little convicting, because I would prefer that he would meet me on some other turf. As he begins to move into the arena of my existence, maybe some of us say, Lord, check my creed. I mean, you know, I'm me and Luther and Calvin and Wesley and all these guys, I mean, we're like this. And look at my doctrinal statement and look how I... And God says... That's very important, and pushes it all aside. And he said, Joe, I want to see your heart. Because let's face it, we can have our creed all in order and have our heart be phenomenally dysfunctional. As some of us may say, well, check out my credentials. You know, I've served Christ in public ministry since I was 26, so that's 24 straight years of running. And there's been a lot of, I've helped God by marrying him and burying him and birthing him into the kingdom and discipling him and helping to get over old habits and get into new habits and come to serve here as a resource to the student body and faculty and written a few books and spoken a couple of places and tried to be a good dad and a good husband. I say, hey, Lord, wait. Check out the credentials. What do you think? And I know every time he says, I'm not impressed. He says, I want to see your heart. Because we can have credentials stacked miles high and have a heart that is dysfunctional toward God. He said, oh, look at the consecration of my life. Look what I do and what I don't do. I don't drink, dance, smoke, chew, go with girls that do. I do all these right things. I do everything, don't do nothing. And man, God, I've got, my consecration is like peerless. And he says, convictions are important and external righteousness is maybe important, but he says, I'm not really impressed till I see your heart. And he pushes it all aside and he says, let me see your heart. In all of Scripture, God is first and foremost concerned about my heart. It is where God meets me. My heart is the essence of my being. Those of you who are from mission fields as MKs and those of you being trained in missiology, you realize that if you go to a foreign field, particularly third world countries, when you say God meets you in your heart, they don't understand that because they use words like liver or kidneys. And as strange as that may seem, the truth is it's not our physical heart we're talking about, but every person on this globe understands that way down deep inside them somewhere is the real me. And that's the essence of our being. So when this text says, above all else, guard your heart, we need to know that's a very critical call of Scripture. Notice what the text also says, not just heart and understanding its priority, but it says, from your hearts flow the wellsprings of life. So it is not only the essence, but it is the source of all my expression. If you and I spend some time together, pretty soon I know a little bit about your heart. Because the expressions of your life are rooted directly in your heart. Guard your heart, for from it, and this word flows as a word for as a spring bubbles forth and brings about a flowing river. Your heart flows out of your life, your existence, and forms all of your life. And Scripture teaches that so straightforwardly. In Proverbs, we learn that as a man thinketh in his heart, so is he. Your heart is what is the expression of your life. That's a very sobering statement because a lot of us sense that our mind is an arena that we can privately protect, constructing playgrounds of thought, playgrounds of angry, bitter thoughts, torture chambers of thoughts of resentment, playgrounds of sexual fantasies. And we think, since it's that dark corner of my life that no one can ever see, that we can get away with recess on playgrounds like that. And nothing could be further from the truth, because ultimately, eventually, what I let my mind think will be expressed through my life. The heart is not only our expression, our essence, it is the expression of life. It expresses itself. Scripture also tells us that what you value in your heart will show up in what you value in life. In the Gospels, Jesus Christ said in Luke chapter 12, where your treasure is, there will your heart be also. So the things that you and I value at the heart level end up being where we dump the treasures of our lives. I can tell an awful lot about your heart by what you value. You can tell an awful lot about my heart, about how I act in terms of my values. I can tell an awful lot about you about the way you read your newspaper. It's interesting to watch people pick up their newspapers. Pick up their newspapers, and people who are into public affairs go right to the front page and read all the news. People who are into debate and thoughtful processes about what's happening in the world go to the editorial and the op-ed page immediately. People who have a lot of money stacked up in brokerage firms go immediately to the business page. People who are traveling hit the weather page to see what it's going to be like in Denver. People who are going out of their mind with stress go to the comic page. And people who are phenomenally depressed go to the obituary page to see if they made it through the night or not. So just watching you read your newspaper is very reflective of who you are and what you're interested in. God says, you know, let me see the ledger of your checkbook. Just let me look at that, and I'll know a lot about your heart. Because our hearts express the values that we hold. You say, you know, there's five things I'd never do for God. I'm not going to be a missionary. I don't care what he says. I'm not going to be... I say, do we not in our hearts value eternity and the cause of the gospel? The treasure of your time, the treasure of your life, the treasure of your financial, whatever they are, our hearts are an expression of the values we hold in them. And you can tell an awful lot about all of us by how we apply our values, and it will tell us what our hearts are like. Or even our speech. When Christ said on more than one occasion in the gospel that the wicked speech patterns were only reflection of the problem that someone had a heart problem down deep inside. For the mouth speaks, Christ said, out of the overflow of the heart. Which means that this tongue is this little tattletale in my dentures. When I'm trying to hide stuff in my heart, sooner or later, this little tattletale in my head starts telling on the real condition of my heart. And if you're having trouble with your speech, like most of us do on occasion, maybe we ought to do some remediation at the heart level instead of just trying to bridle this tongue that's in our mouth. But all of that to say that you can't miss the fact that the heart is the very essence of you and is also the springing up and expression of what you are on the outside. Can you think of a more vital entity that you and I possess than this heart from which flow the wellspring of our lives? I don't think so. That's why God takes it so seriously. So maybe we say, given the fact that our heart is the essence and the springboard of the expression of our life, what should we do? And that's the beauty of this text. Notice what Proverbs 4:23 says is my responsibility. Number one, that I am to guard my heart. Now, what's important to note here is that in the Hebrew, there's kind of a double dip in this exhortation because he uses two words for guard and protect. If we translated this literally, we'd say, above all else, guard your heart, for from it flow the wellsprings of life. And it's kind of like, I don't know that I can say this enough times kind of thing. You've got to guard your heart. And the two words that are synonyms in the Hebrew text do have some interesting nuances in their own right, because they're two different words. The one simply means to guard in this context. It means to watch very carefully. It means to protect. It means to keep something safe. It means to give oversight to it. In fact, it's the word that's used back in Genesis when God gave Adam and Eve the garden that he had created, and he told them, keep this garden. Watch over it, give it oversight, protect it, take good care of it, guard. So the instruction to my heart is that I have a personal responsibility to keep, watch over, protect, give oversight to my heart. Now, I say something parenthetically here. That's my responsibility. Isn't it interesting how we keep running around the kingdom trying to keep, watch, protect, guard, give oversight to everybody else's heart? I want you to think about that.
1: 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And if you'd rather send your donation and request for the book in the mail, you can write to us at Moody Presents, 820 North LaSalle Boulevard, Chicago, Illinois, 60610. All right, now let's get back to today's historic edition of Moody Presents with Dr. Joe Stoll as we continue our 100-year celebration of Moody Radio.
2: All of Scripture is meant to be taken very personally. I have no control over your heart. I have no control over your heart or yours or I have no control over your heart. There's only one heart that I can function with, and that's mine. And God says to me, Stoll, if you just kind of take care of yours, I'll take care of everybody else's. And it's my responsibility to guard my heart. The second word that's used in this double dip emphasis here has a little more intensity to it. You might say that the first word is what we are to do. The second word gives some nuances on what we're to do in terms of guarding. And this is where the text I read from the New American Standards gets with all diligence. It means while you're guarding, it's just not this casual like, all right, I'll watch over. It is that we guard with all diligence, that it is a very intense call to the guarding of our hearts. In fact, it's interesting that in one place in the Old Testament, this word is used of the keeper of a vineyard. And it was his stewardship to watch over this vineyard, to protect it from thieves and wild animals that would trample it, or the enemies of the vineyard owner who would like to come and depreciate his business by ravaging his vineyard. So a keeper of the vineyard was hired, and it says and uses this word in the context that he built a hut at the gate of the vineyard that he might keep it with diligence. In other words, he set up residence there, lived there 24 hours a day, decided to stay there, whether it was raining, snowing, sleeting, hailing, or whatever. He set up residence to do diligence in keeping his heart. Hence, the New American Standard translation, with all diligence, keep your heart. Guard your heart. So given that, we have to say one more thing then is, okay, well, how do I do that? And this is one of these verses that just gives us this this important exhortation, but never fills us in with process. Now, when you hit a verse that says, above all else, guard your heart, for from it come the wellsprings of life, that's a principle. And you mark it, say, okay, my duty is to guard with intensity, with all diligence, to set up a hut by my heart and guard it. But we're still saying, but all right, okay, how do I do that? I mean, what would that mean? And then when the verse doesn't give it to you, you know that God never leaves us hanging, so you begin to move into a broader sense and search the scriptures. Say, does the Bible speak any place about how I guard my heart? And the answer is yes, and there probably are many ways that we do it, but let me mark two. Referencing in the New Testament in Matthew chapter 22, where the Pharisees came to Christ and said to him, Master, what is the greatest commandment of the law? Which, as we know, the text says, they asked him this question, hoping to trip him up. And he says to them, the greatest commandment in the law is this, and you know this, he quoted from Leviticus, thou shalt love the Lord thy God with, not segments, not parts of, thou shalt love the Lord thy God with all thy heart. You say, what does that have to do with guarding my heart? Everything. Let me explain. The word love there is the word agape, which doesn't necessarily mean you always have to feel good about God. There are some days we don't feel good about anything. And we've all had days like that. Agape love is a commitment to yield to another, to yield rightfully to another's needs, to another's agendas, to show concern for. In the context of loving God, that means that one thing I do is I take my heart and I give it away, that I give it to him and say, Father, you have all of my heart. I give you my dreams, my deliberating processes, my decisions. I give you my will. I ask you to help me with my emotions that are so messed up some of the time. Father, here is my whole heart, the whole thing. And I yield it to you as an act of love. And within a context of agape, the word meaning is a yieldedness, a surrendering to. In Ephesians chapter 5, where it tells me as a husband, husbands, love your wives. It means that I have to surrender to the needs of my wife. I yield my time, my resources, myself, and surrender to the structure of her needs. It's the very same way here. I yield my whole heart to God. I surrender everything at the core of my being to Him. And I give it away. We guard our hearts by giving our heart away to someone who can manage it and guard it better than we can. Because I just want to tell you this, if God is the manager of your heart, if you've surrendered your heart to Him, He will guard it from all evil, the intrusion of everything that would hurt, destroy, debilitate, discount, erode all that you are. Thou shalt love the Lord thy God with all thy heart. We give it away to the one who will keep it better than we could ever keep it ourselves. It's a commitment you need to make on a regular basis. It's a commitment we keep wanting to drag back. We say, no, I want to do my dreams myself. I want to do these deliberations myself. I think I'll do my own will here. And every time we do that, we cease to guard our heart. Because left to its own, as the prophet Jeremiah said, our hearts are deceitfully wicked. Who can understand the tyranny of your own heart when you keep it for yourself? It's kind of like what you do with your savings account. Now that Marty and I have kind of turned past the 50 mark and are looking down the pike to maybe someday having our income reduced, suddenly we're thinking, well, okay, we got two of our kids are married and most of our college bills paid, and now we better start focusing some of our money on enabling us to serve Christ with financial freedom when people stop paying us. So we got this little program going where we take a little bit of our paycheck and start keeping it, guarding it, setting it aside. Well, we could do a couple things with that. We could stick it under the mattress, hide it in between the plates, or put it with the pans, but there's something spooky about that we would take all of our life savings and keep it ourselves. When there's this little place down the street that says, we do this, we keep money, and we'll keep it for you. Not only that, we will guarantee it in case something happens to it. And not only that, but we will increase it for you if you let us keep it for you. It's our business. We do it best. So we trot our little selves once a month when the paycheck comes down to this little place that keeps that kind of stuff better than we do. It's the same way with God. The best thing to do with your heart, if you really want to guard it, is give it away. Give it to the safety deposit hands of the Father. He'll manage it just right. And then secondly, once you've given it away, it still resides within you. You're just kind of a new manager of it all. You set up little huts outside the gates that things invade your heart. Luke chapter 15 says, the word of God, when it is sown, sometimes falls on good and noble hearts. It's a wonderful statement. It falls on good and noble hearts. And these hearts take the word of God and plant it, retain it, remember it, and from it grows the fruits of righteousness. In John 17, Jesus Christ said, I don't want to take them out of the world, but Father, I pray that you would set them apart, keep them safe through the sanctification of your truth. Your word is truth. And I've come to realize, given the fact that if I am to have a good and noble heart, I must be receptive to the word of God. And if I am to be set aside in this world that would destroy my heart, I must be set aside to his use by his word that is the sanctifying power. And it works like this. We decide to set up huts to guard the vineyard of our heart at all the gates.
3: 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Moody Presents is a production of Moody Radio, a ministry of Moody Bible Institute.
4: Sunday blessings to you. Scott Thunder in, and here's what we have coming up over the next couple of hours. Great teaching in just a moment from Crawford LaRitz, Living

0: a legacy. After that, at 10 Central, it's the Moody Church Hour. At 11 Central, The Journey with Steve DeWitt, followed by So What with Lon Solomon, then The Voice of the Martyrs, The Bridge, and at 1 p.m. Central, it's Through the Bible with J. Vernon McGee.
1: 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Consider this. 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
10: We are not living in our parents' Christian context any longer. In these United States, we are being set up for massive persecution. 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
11: This is Living a Legacy, featuring the Bible teaching ministry of Dr. Crawford Lawrence. Crawford served as senior pastor of Fellowship Bible Church in Roswell, Georgia. Straight ahead, a look at the warning signs that indicate the type of persecution Jesus said would come to all true believers. Hi, I'm Bill Davis. Crawford is leading us through a series called For His Kingdom, and it's a study in the Gospel of Matthew. Now, this may not be the most attractive topic to listen to today, but I think it has the potential to help us look at our faith the way Jesus would have us. And right before we jump into the first part of today's message called It's Coming, let's check in with Crawford. Crawford, with the mention of the word persecution, we tend to want to run from it. In fact, some may be tempted to find something else to listen to right now.
12: Yeah, this is not happy talk. And if you just turn away from stuff that does not, you know, thrill you, comfort you, encourage you, then you're going to miss the message. This is part of the Christian life. You know, suffering and persecution is part of our identification with Jesus. And so we need to learn how to respond to hard times and how to suffer well. Because as you and I both know, if we live long enough, every last one of us will face major catastrophic disappointments and difficulties and heavy things in life. Mm-hmm. Suffering will find us. Persecution will come to our zip code and address. What do we do when it does? Mm-hmm.
11: And what we're going to talk about today has affected and is affecting many, many believers around the globe right now.
12: Yeah, that's right. I mean, our hassles and all of that stuff, it's all relative, isn't it, Bill? By and large, most of the people listening right now to us, we're not going through 5% of what many of our brothers and sisters are going through in many parts of the world. And so, you know, there is a certain entitlement mindset that has hit us as believers here in the Western world. We believe that if we're doing everything right, then God needs to give me all the comforts that I want, or at least make it relatively easy. Mm-hmm. But that's not our heritage. And I think as followers of the Lord Jesus here in the Western world, it's time for us to be grateful that God has suspended that level of pressure that mm-hmm. He's allowed others to go through.
11: Yes.
12: And yet at the same time, we ought to be prepared for what may be in the future for us.
11: Again, a tough topic today, but let's listen carefully. Here's Crawford speaking to the congregation of Fellowship Bible Church here on Living a Legacy.
10: If you have a Bible, I want you to turn with me to Matthew chapter 10. Matthew chapter 10. For the sake of time, I'm not going to read the whole section. I will be covering chapter 10, verses 16 through 33. But for now, let me just read verses 24 and 25. Jesus is charging his disciples, and he goes into this monologue on persecution. Listen to what he says. A disciple is not above his teacher, nor a servant above his master. It is enough for the disciple to be like his teacher and the servant like his master. Now, here's a line. If they have called the master of the house Beelzebul, how much more will they malign those of his household? Before it's all over, we will all face persecution. The Bible declares very clearly, that all who would live godly in this life will suffer. Now, you can't avoid persecution. We can't avoid it. We don't have to go through it. And all you have to do is not live godly. All you have to do is deny your faith. All you have to do is not say anything. All you have to do is keep your head down. All you have to do is not stand up for what you believe. All you have to do is, when asked, lie and push back and acquiesce and compromise, and you won't ever have a hard time. You'll never have a hard time. But the Bible declares sooner or later in your journey, you may not be in that season now, everything might be going well, but sooner or later, every last one of us who names the name of the Lord Jesus, if we have any desire to live for him, we are going to face and experience persecution. Now, I need to define persecution because I think sometimes we use that in too much of a general way. Just because somebody's upset with you does not mean that you're being persecuted. Just because somebody's angry at you doesn't mean that you're being persecuted. Just because somebody says your views about God and the Bible are idiocy, that doesn't mean that you're being persecuted. Persecution is a very specific word in the Bible. The word literally means to be pursued. It means that somebody's coming after you to do you harm because of what you believe. That's what it means to be persecuted. And that's the reason why I say we don't exactly just yet know an awful lot about that. Now, it is suffering for righteousness' sake. That's another
13: perspective. That's what Peter says in 1 Peter chapter 4, verses 12 through 19. You stood for what was right. You lived what was right. And you did what was right. And now they're coming after me to do me harm. That is persecution. According to Open Doors, it's a group supporting persecuted Christians worldwide. They observed that the cases of Christians killed for their faith doubled in 2013. We're insulated and isolated from what's happening in the real world, what's going on around the world. Now, the point I'm trying to make this morning, and I want us to hear this really clearly, and I'm having a very difficult time preaching this message in our context. Very difficult time preaching this message in our context. Because we don't feel this. We really do not feel this. But what I want us to grab is that we are not living in our parents' Christian context any longer. In these United States, we are being set up for massive persecution. We're not living in our parents' context any longer. And the fact is that we're falling asleep at the switch. Things have changed drastically. I hate to go here because I don't want people to think, oh, this is old guy talking about how the good old days. Well, no, the good old days weren't all that good. But I gotta tell you, back when I grew up in the 50s and 60s and early 70s, very seldom of the school system, the public school system, they were literally afraid to trespass the values of homes and of parents. They would not even come close to trespassing those values or that of the church. They respected them. I didn't say that they agreed with them, but they respected them. There wasn't the overt hostility about these things. Well, we don't live in that world any longer. We do not live in a society that affirms objective beliefs any longer. We feel as if we have the right to re-educate people and to export our values. In preparing for this message, I read a little piece by Herbie Anderson, who is the president of Probe Ministries. And I'd seen this before, but Kirby cites the stages of decline of a nation. I usually am not drawn to these kinds of things because I think they're kind of cute and they don't necessarily say it. But I'm drawn to this one because I think that this outlines where we are as a nation, and we need to feel this. We need to feel it in terms of our culture. You do not have the privilege, and neither do I, just to have an isolated view of where we are. Here's where we are. Kirby repeats and outlines that there are 10 stages of decline, and I'm just going to click these things off. 10 stages of the decline of a nation. And here they are. From bondage to spiritual faith. This outlines the history of the United States. From bondage to spiritual faith. The Puritans came over looking for religious and spiritual freedom, and they come to this new land. And it is wrong to say that the United States was ever a Christian nation in the technical sense. We never were a Christian nation. We were a God-fearing nation. We were a nation that acknowledged godly principles. And we're a nation that acknowledged the influence of a Judeo-Christian ethic. And because of that acknowledgement, God blessed this nation. And so they came here from bondage with spiritual faith. The second phase is that they went from spiritual faith to great courage, to great courage. It was that faith and that courage and that belief that caused the development of this nation and all that we have today. They paid a dear price, and they believed that God could do it for them. Well, then they went from great courage to liberty. The fighting of the Revolutionary War and all these things that took place, that courage gave them that spiritual fervor, and that courage drove them to great liberty and freedom. And we won our freedom. And the fourth phase is we went from liberty to abundance. Our freedom and the development of the free enterprise system and capitalism in our culture, the framing of these things, the provision of God, the blessing and the freedoms that are all there that we enjoy. But you can draw a line under number four, because when five, six, seven,

And then we went from complacency to apathy. You know, I have what I need. I don't need to be concerned about those issues. And then we went from apathy to moral decay. The lack of spiritual hunger and the lack of a proper assessment of my neediness will make me morally smug, which will set me up for immorality. And that's exactly what has taken place in our nation. And we've gone from moral decay to dependence. And the next stop is dependence to bondage. Now, I don't exactly know where we are on that scale. I tend to flirt with number 8 and 9. I tend to think that we are probably teetering on apathy and moral decay. It's hard to acknowledge that we're not there already. We're full bore moral decay. And the problem is that there are three alarming indications of our condition. You could dismiss this and say, oh, that's just a cute way of outlining and sort of like framing a preconceived idea. Well, that's not so. Look at these three primary indicators. Number one, the decline of the family. The family has been decimated over the last 50 years and redefined and repackaged. And the amount of pain that all of us are experiencing because of divorce and adultery and the fragmentation of home and the erasing of authority structures and the pain that's real. Secondly, the second indicator is the decline of values. And the way we deal with that is that we have just redefined truth. Just call it something else. My truth is equal to your truth. And the rejection of anything that is objective, the noble vision of what we ought to be. You don't speak in terms of ought in our culture anymore. You speak in terms of affirming what is. And what is what ought to be. Well, the problem with that thinking is that every generation erodes it. And you lower the vision. And that's what we have in our culture today. It is just remarkable. It is the truth has been redefined. How dare you judge me? Then, of course, there's spiritual decline, which evidences itself, and now watch my definitions, it evidences itself in idolatry and sexual immorality. It is Romans 1. And the idolatry that I'm talking about here is the worship of self. The individual is everything in our culture today. The individual has replaced God. How dare you tell me to change at all? How dare you tell me or suggest to me at all that sleeping around before I'm married is wrong? How dare you say that about me? How dare you say that lying is always wrong? It is not always wrong. Sometimes there's a greater truth that justifies my lie. You see where we go with this? And we have sanitized narcissism. And we have become our own gods. Now, we've also rebranded and redefined tolerance. There is a new tolerance. A tolerance today is not the same word that was meant to be used, that was used 30 years ago or 40 years ago. Tolerance is a good word, and tolerance is a good thing if it's in its original definition. The way the word was originally used was that you did not be mean-spirited or dismissive of other people. You could aggressively disagree with them. You can even say each other was you're wrong in your view. You could have that healthy debate. But since there was an acknowledgement of something that is objective, you didn't take that personally. You tolerated the individual even though you disagree with them. New tolerance is different from that. The tolerance we're talking about today is totally different from that. Totally different than that. The tolerance that we have today, the new tolerance, is affirmation in all things. Not only must you acknowledge my right to believe that, you must affirm that to be true. Don't you dare call anything wrong. And this is where we are right now. So for our benefit, what we have to understand is that the refusal to change has created hostility and the demand for Christians to change. We're in a context that's ripe for aggressive persecution of Christians. When Canada passed that bill that said that no churches could ever speak publicly that they think that homosexual activity and behavior is sin, that's hate speech. On the books right now. Buddy of mine pastors a large church in Toronto, and he said it's just a matter of time that they come in and arrest me.

0: You just read Romans 1. You've created hate speech. So what I'm saying, this ain't your mama's Christianity. And the problem that I'm having is that, you know, I'm no alarmist, and we'll see in a few moments that I think there's a good side to this, is that most of us are not even kind of like dealing with this. You see, the Romans had no problems with Christians. You know, we talk about the persecution. You know when the persecution started in Rome? They had any problem with Christians. They had any problem with the Christian sect. They had any problem with them Christians meeting and praying and talking about Jesus and all this kind of thing. You know when they started having problems with Christians? When Christians refused to call Caesar Lord, that's when Nero started using them as torches. And the problem that we're having is that if we believe biblical Christianity, and if we believe that the Bible is true, and if we believe that Jesus is Lord, and if we believe that there's no other way of salvation other than Him, then of necessity we have just said some things are wrong. And so it's just a matter of time before all this stuff just visits us. Now, here's where I shift a little bit, because it is hard to read church history, hard to read through the New Testament without understanding that persecution is to the church what gasoline is to a car. It moves the church. You can argue from history, and I hate to say this because I don't think we need to be masochists or anything like that, but the truth of the matter is the time of the most explosive growth of the peoples of God has always been under persecution. Even in modern day in China, the church grew by, I don't know, exponentially over a 20-year period of time under communist persecution than it did all under of the previous 50-some-odd years where they were free, missionaries were free to share. I happen to agree with Mark Driscoll in his recent book, Resurgence, when he makes the observation that the dismantling of Christendom may be the impetus we need for both the spread of the gospel and clarity concerning biblical Christianity. I think the biggest problem that we have had in terms of passionate, clear understanding of what it means to be a follower of Christ is the Christian culture in which we live, particularly here in the South. And I think a good old-fashioned dose of persecution will create the contrast. I read a book months ago called The Insanity of God. It's an amazing book. It's written, the author uses a synonym because he's ministering to these people who are persecuted, the persecuted church around the country. And he makes this observation, and I quote him. He says, "One of the most accurate ways to detect the activity of God is to note the opposition that is present. The stronger the persecution, the more significant the spiritual vitality of the believers." So I think we need to be careful that we don't look at persecution negatively. There are times in which God has got to make clear who we are and who we're not. And He's got to remove the ambivalence. He's got to remove the cloud. He's got to create the contrast. So there's a clear portrait of the claims of Christ and where the culture is standing. And often we're the ones to receive that degree of persecution. So I raise a question this morning. What do we do when persecution visits us? This is the text. In this text, that's what Jesus answers. Remember, this is the passage in which He is sending his disciples out. He's changed them from disciples to apostles. He sends them out. And in this text, He gives them this monologue. I do want you to know what you're in for. I do want you to understand what you're up against. And basically, this text teaches us three very clear perspectives that we need to have and attitudes that we need to have when persecution visits us. What does the Church of Jesus Christ do? Well, let me give you these three perspectives. Number one, we expect it. Number two, we press through it. And number three, we choose courage in it. We expect it, we press through it, and we choose courage in it. First of all, we expect it. We expect it. I just read that text to you in verse 24. Let's go there again. And Jesus says to his followers, a disciple is not above his teacher, nor a servant above his master. It is enough for the disciple to be like his teacher and the servant like his master. If they have called the master of the house Beelzebul, how much more will they malign those of his household? Beelzebul was a slang expression relative to demons or the devil. So, just a few observations. Number one, I think this text teaches us that we're in good company. And Jesus just says, hey, come, who are you related to, man? I just want you to know, first of all, that you're going to get what I got. You're going to get what they're going to give me. Jesus got rejection. Jesus got crucified. Jesus was suffering. And I think we ought to be very careful. We have a brand of Christianity that is inadequate. We want to market a Christianity. We want to be like Jesus' PR agent or his marketing agent. We want to brand a Christianity that guarantees joy and peace and happiness and name it and claim it and have the resources, get the big house and get the promotion on your job and everything's wonderful and fine. But Jesus said, no, buddy, no. You're going to get somewhere along the line what I got.
1: Dr. Crawford Loretz here on Living a Legacy. And Crawford, it's so hard for us to understand a level of persecution that results in imprisonment, torture, even death. Have we been too insulated in this country?
2: You know, I have to say we have. You know, we have identified with Christendom or cultural Christianity and an evangelical enterprise filled with a lot of cotton and cushion and stuff, quite frankly, that doesn't necessarily find its roots in the Bible. Mm. And it may be necessary for God to blow up some of these assumptions and dismantle our cultural Christianity in order for us to discover the reality and power and beauty of the living Savior who guides and protects and sees us through dark times and adds authenticity to our commitment to Him.
1: So today's message, again titled It's Coming, was really an introduction or a setup to what we're going to hear next week. And those points again are what?
2: We need to expect persecution, press forward through persecution, and choose courage in the midst of persecution. Mm. And we'll hang some meat on that skeleton next week.
1: 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For Dr. Crawford Loretz, I'm Bill Davis. Thank you for being with us today. Living a Legacy is a production of Moody Radio.
3: Coming up at 10 p.m. Central tonight, it's a rebroadcast of The Land and the Book, and it's all about the Farsi language, the language of Iran, spoken in Afghanistan, the Middle East, and even in the United States. 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That's coming up on The Land and the Book, 10 p.m. Central tonight on Moody Radio.
4: Been a great week here on the public square with Dave Zanotti. It's Friday, and Dave, we need to wrap it up with some ideas for parents to encourage kids to read, huh? All of us to read.
5: Yes, encouraging everyone to read. One thing we found out to be across our panel, universal, is that people have figured out bribery is effective. And the idea of paying kids to read, and it doesn't matter whether you're a parent, whether you're an aunt or an uncle, or a concerned neighbor, or whether they're your kids or your grandkids, try paying them to read. Paying them to read a book, paying them to read a chapter of the scriptures and talking with you about it. Why not? So pay works. Paid programs work. Reward programs work. The old Pizza Hut the thing worked. The candy stores, they give away free candy. It works. Motivation works. And once kids start to fall in love with their own imagination, then you've got some divine power working with you as well.
6: Used to be a quarter for me. I think it's probably gone up a little bit since, huh?
5: Yeah, I got to tell you, nobody pay in my house that didn't go. But anyhow,
6: right.
5: So that's one thing is you can pay them. Another thing is you can challenge them. All right, challenging kids to read is as a reward system, but also as a thought system, and challenging kids in regards to AI, asking them, how do you know that AI is telling you straight and telling you the truth, and showing them examples of how AI works and how it's a predictive software program. It is not sentient. It can't think for you. And if you let it think for you, you're liable to get burned. And that's a way too, to show them that they need a defense mechanism against their brain being taken over by a false authority as well. So there's a challenge. There's also a reward. In any case, if you love good stories and you share them, that might be the best idea of all.
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0: The person you will become is directly linked with the heroes you admire and the friendships that you cultivate. At the end of chapter 2 in Philippians, Paul describes his travel plans. He tells us about the itineraries of two other individuals, Timothy and Epaphroditus. So, how is this relevant to us? Today, another chapter in the basics of the Christian life. From Chicago, welcome to the Moody Church Hour with Pastor Philip Miller. Stay with us for a time of worship and teaching as we continue a series on Back to the Basics. From the second chapter of Philippians, we'll find out all about the basics of community. Here now is Pastor Philip, along with worship leader Tim Stafford and assistant pastor Larry McCarthy.
1: Well, good morning, everyone, and welcome to the Moody Church. We're so glad you've joined us today as we learn more and more about how the gospel shapes our everyday lives. It changes who we are, and it changes how we influence the world and the people around us. And we need the Lord's help today, so let's begin with prayer. Would you pray with me? Let's pray. Heavenly Father, we want to serve you in a way with our lives that others might look to us and see Jesus. And so often that's not the case, and we confess our sins to you. But we ask that by your Holy Spirit, we might learn to walk in obedience, that the light of Christ might shine through our lives and point many people to you. And so we pray that you would come and be our teacher and help us today. We pray this in Jesus' name. Amen.
2: Amen. Let's sing about the promises of God. Amen.

0: Father, we just cry out to you for mercy. Help us, Father, to be the people that you have called us to be. Sensitize our hearts one for another, that we would be more concerned about our neighbor and brother and sister than we would about ourselves. Strengthen us now, Father, we pray. Unite us now, Father, we pray. And as your word goes forth, let it go forth with power, that it would meet our needs this morning. Fill us, Father, with your spirit, we pray now. In the matchless name of Jesus, and amen.
1: Must look again at God's word and read it together. This is our pattern. How do we know how to walk in this life? How can we see that others have a testimony of God's faithfulness? Well, we read it in his word and we see it in one another. But let's stand together as we read from this important passage, Hebrews 11, about those who have gone before us. It says this. This is God's holy word. Now faith is the assurance of things hoped for, the conviction of things not seen. For by it the people of old received their commendation. By faith we understand that the universe was created by the word of God, so that what is seen was not made out of things that are visible. And without faith it is impossible to please him, for whoever would draw near to God must believe that he exists and that he rewards those who seek him.
2: By faith, Noah, being warned by God concerning events as yet unseen, in reverent fear constructed an ark for the saving of his household. By this, he condemned the world and became an heir of righteousness that comes by faith.
3: By faith, Abraham obeyed when he was called to go out to a place that he was to receive as an inheritance. And he went out, not knowing where he was going. By faith, he went to live in a land of promise, as in a foreign land, living in tents with Isaac and Jacob, heirs with him of the same promise. For he was looking forward to the city that has foundations, whose designer and builder is God.
4: By faith, Sarah herself received power to conceive, even when she was past the age, since she considered him faithful who had promised. Therefore, from one man, and him as good as dead, were born descendants as many as the stars of heaven, and as many as the innumerable grains of sand by the seashore.
1: These all died in faith, not having received the things promised, but having seen them and greeted them from afar, and having acknowledged that they were strangers and exiles on the earth. For people who speak thus make it clear that they are seeking a homeland. If they had been thinking of that from which they had gone out, they would have had opportunity to return. But as it is, they desire a better country, that is, a heavenly one. Therefore, God is not ashamed to be called their God, for he has prepared for them a city. And now join me in reading aloud together. Therefore, since we are surrounded by so great a cloud of witnesses, let us also lay aside every weight and sin which clings so closely, and let us run with endurance the race that is set before us, looking to Jesus, the founder and perfecter of our faith, who, for the joy that was set before him, endured the cross, despising the shame, and is seated at the right hand of the throne of God.
5: 2 Timothy 3:16 says, "All scripture is breathed out by God and is profitable for teaching, for reproof, for correction, for training in righteousness, that the man of God may be complete, equipped for every good work." And those of you who have been reading your Bibles for the course of your life will know that while all of scripture is equally inspired, not all of scripture appears to be equally inspiring, right? Some passages are difficult. Some sections are slow going. Other sections might feel like they're so historically entrenched that they are largely insignificant for contemporary life. And so when we come to passages like that, our temptation is to simply skip through it, speed read ahead to get to the good stuff, right? And today we come to one of those sections in the Bible that we might be tempted to skip over. Here at the end of Philippians chapter 2, Paul takes 12 verses to describe his travel plans, his sort of intentions to travel and visit the Philippian believers, and he gives the travel itineraries of two individuals who will be coming, Timothy and Epaphroditus. And it would be tempting for us to simply skip through this and go on to the rest of the book. But rather than describe this at great length here, let's just read it together, and then we'll talk about it a little more. Philippians chapter 2, beginning reading here in verse 19. I hope in the Lord Jesus Christ to send Timothy to you soon, so that I may be cheered by news of you. For I have no one like him who will be genuinely concerned for your welfare. For they all seek their own interests, not those of Jesus Christ. But you know Timothy's proven worth, how as a son with a father he has served me in the gospel. I hope, therefore, to send him just as soon as I see how it will go with me. And I trust in the Lord that shortly I myself will come also. I've thought it necessary to send to you Epaphroditus, my brother and fellow worker and fellow soldier, and your messenger and minister to my needs. For he has been longing for all of you and has been distressed because you heard that he was ill. Indeed, he was ill, near to death. But God had mercy on him, and not only on him, but also on me, lest I should have sorrow upon sorrow. I am all the more eager to send him, therefore, that you may rejoice at seeing him again, and that I might be less anxious. So receive him in the Lord with all joy, and honor such men, for he nearly died for the work of Christ, risking his life to complete what was lacking in your service to me. Thanks be to the Lord for the reading of his word. So here we have a bunch of historical details, travel arrangements that must have been very helpful to the first century audience. I mean, they knew these people personally, and all these details helped them sort of orchestrate the details of their calendars and make preparations for hosting these individuals, right? But there's nothing much here for you and me, right? We should just skip to chapter 3, right? Well, I think that would be a mistake. There's more here than actually meets the eye. And what I want to do this morning, I want us to dig in and see what's really here. Timothy and Epaphroditus are being sent by Paul to Philippi to serve at three different levels. And I want to show them to you this morning. They are emissaries, they are encouragers, and they are exemplaries. They are emissaries, encouragers, and exemplaries. And by the time we're through today, I hope and trust you'll be glad that we didn't skip this section and move on. So let's open our Bibles, let's bow our heads, let's pray and ask the Lord to be our teacher this morning. Father, your word is life. And every one of the words that are in your Holy Scripture, every jot, every tittle, every piece of this is meant to change our lives, to speak life into our being. Help us see that that's true today. Help us, we pray, in Jesus' name. Amen. Amen. So Timothy and Epaphroditus here are sent to Philippi by Paul, first as emissaries. Emissaries. In the first century world, news traveled by means of couriers who went from place to place bearing letters in hand. Rome and Philippi were some 800 miles apart. Much of the journey from Rome to Philippi would have taken place on the famous network of Roman roads, in particular the Via Appia in Italy and the Via Egnatia in Macedonia, which were connected across the Adriatic Sea by a shipping lane. All in all, it took about 6 weeks to complete the journey. And it is in this role as couriers, as emissaries, that Timothy and Epaphroditus are deployed here. They're serving in this role. 1 Timothy, verse 19. I hope in the Lord Jesus to send Timothy to you soon, so that I too may be cheered by news of you. So I'm sending Timothy to you with the purpose that he can bring back news concerning the Philippian believers to Paul, and that he will be cheered in hearing the news about what's going on back in Philippi. Skip down to verse 23. He says, I hope therefore to send him to you just as soon as I see how it will go with me. And I trust in the Lord. Shortly I myself will come also. So remember, Paul's legal situation in Rome is tenuous. He doesn't know how long everything is going to take. He doesn't know if he's going to be imprisoned for a long time, if he's going to be released, or whether he'll be executed in the end. And so he figures what he'll do here is he'll wait until he has more definitive information about his situation in Rome, and then he will send whatever the update is to the Philippian believers so they'll know what's going on with him, so that then Timothy can return with news about them so he can be encouraged. And so with this also, Paul closes out by indicating his confidence that the Lord will allow him eventually to be released and that he will be able to visit in person one day himself. Now, in the meantime, Epaphroditus is already on his way, basically. Verse 25, I've thought it necessary to send to you Epaphroditus, my brother and fellow worker and fellow soldier and your messenger and minister to my need. I'm sending you Epaphroditus. He's your messenger. He's your minister to my need. So apparently Epaphroditus was the messenger, the courier that the Philippians sent to Paul in the first place. They had heard that Paul was in prison, and they dispatched Epaphroditus to come to Paul. And apparently en route, on his way to Rome, he had taken quite ill. But that didn't deter him from completing the journey. He reached Paul at last, but at great cost to himself, to his health. Verse 27, Paul says, indeed he was ill, near to death, but God had mercy on him, and not only on him, but on me also, lest I should have sorrow upon sorrow. Now we have to ask the question, why was Epaphroditus so determined to reach Paul? Well, he was carrying a gift, a financial gift, to help Paul in his various expenses that he would have under house arrest in Rome. Paul couldn't work, of course, and so he needed to rely on the assistance of others. If you go to the end of Philippians, Philippians 4, verse 18, you will see that Paul there says, I am well supplied, having received from Epaphroditus the gifts that you sent, a fragrant offering, a sacrifice acceptable and pleasing to God. So at the very most basic level, Timothy and Epaphroditus are serving here as emissaries, as couriers on the Via Appia and the Via Ignatia. These are reliable and trustworthy men. Paul can count on them to get the job done, and these messages will get through to the intended parties. One of the things Epaphroditus is doing is he's actually bringing this letter to the Philippians with him back to Philippi. So they are couriers on the Via Appia and Via Ignatia. Now, secondly, Timothy and Epaphroditus are sent to Philippi by Paul as encouragers, as encouragers. These are no emotionally detached, uninvolved postmen, right? Simply ferrying unknown letters from one stranger to another. No, these are brothers in Christ who care deeply for one another and for their respective communities. Epaphroditus here was entrusted to bring this gift of love from the Philippian believers to Paul. He is the bearer of friendship and affection for Paul from the Philippian believers. You see this. And Timothy, likewise, who is the co-author of this letter, who helped plant the church in Philippi, and who will soon go to Philippi, he will go now as an extension of Paul's love and affection for the Philippian church. So these men are sent not just to carry letters, but to embody the love and affection that binds Paul and the Philippian believers together in Christian friendship. Remember how Paul began this letter. Back in chapter 1, verse 7, it is right for me to feel this way about all of you because I hold you in my heart. He said in verse 8, for God is my witness how I yearn for all of you with the affection of Christ Jesus. Now look in this passage. Look at all the feeling, the affection, the yearning that is conveyed in this text in Paul's description. Verse 19, I hope in the Lord Jesus to send Timothy to you soon so that I might be cheered by news of you. He says, you know what would really cheer me up? Here I am in chains. Everything's going kind of lousy for me. You know what I wish for more than anything? I want to hear how you're doing. That would make my day. Verse 25, I've thought it necessary to send to you Epaphroditus, for he has been longing for you all and has been distressed because you heard that he was ill. He says, this is your brother, Epaphroditus, here. He's longing for you. He wants desperately to be near you, especially because he knows you heard that he was ill, and he wants you to know he's okay because you love him and he loves you. Verse 28, I'm all the more eager to send him, therefore, that you may rejoice at seeing him again and that I might be less anxious. I want you to rejoice when you see him because you love him dearly. I want you to have him back and then I'll be less anxious. Why am I carrying this anxiety? I'm anxious for you. I'm anxious for your concern for him. You're anxious about him, and he's anxious for you, and I'm anxious for you because he's anxious. And so I care about this. You see his transparency here. This is weighing on his heart. There's such warmth, such tenderness, such emotional openness. These are more than letter couriers. These are representatives of spiritual friendship and affection. These are representatives of spiritual friendship and affection. Friends, there are some things that cannot be conveyed in writing. There's something about being together. We need each other, right? There's something about being together that matters. And Epaphroditus' presence in Rome is an embodiment of, for Paul, of the spiritual friendship and affection of the Philippian believers that could be conveyed in no possible way by an insured FedEx package. He had to come in person to embody the love and affection that the Philippian believers had for Paul. It's the only way it could be conveyed. And Timothy's incarnate presence in Philippi will give Paul's spiritual friendship and affection tangible meaning in a way that even an inspired apostolic letter could not. Isn't that amazing? We need embodied encouragement, don't we? We need embodied encouragement. We are better together. And friends, this is why we need real community in the family of God. There are some things that God wants to communicate to us that we can't get in writing. We just can't get it in writing. Even in inspired apostolic writing, there are things that we can only feel and sense and know through the incarnate presence of the body of Christ making tangible the love and affections of Jesus for one another. We were never meant to go it alone, were we? So Timothy and Epaphroditus are being sent by Paul to Philippi, first as emissaries, second now as encouragers, and then thirdly as exemplaries, Look with me here at Paul's description of Timothy. Verse 20, for I have no one like him who will be genuinely concerned for your welfare. In the Greek, this phrase is, I have no one equal in soul. No one equal in soul. There is no one, Paul says, whose soul is more perfectly knit together with mine than Timothy. He's like-minded. Our hearts beat as one. We are equal in soul. Now, if you were reading this in the Greek, you might pick up on the echoes here in this phrase of some previous statements in chapter 127 and chapter 2, verse 2. You'll recall in chapter 127, Paul said, "Only let your manner of life be worthy of the gospel of Christ, so that," and he gives a list, but one of the things is, "I may hear that you are standing firm in one spirit and with one mind striving side by side for the faith of the gospel." This phrase, "one mind striving side by side," is parallel to the statement here, "one soul." "No one equal in one soul with me." You have to see it in the Greek. The words are very similar. The imagery is brothers standing side by side in battle who can trust each other at any point and to the very end. Equal in soul, one mind striving side by side for the faith of the gospel. Chapter 2, verse 2 has a similar idea when Paul gives the exhortation to the Philippian believers, and he says, "Complete my joy by being of the same mind, having the same love," here's the phrase, "being in full accord and of one mind." Full accord. This is the same imagery of one soul standing side by side in the battle, having each other's backs, in full accord, united in soul. So he's saying, look, I'm sending Timothy to you because I have nobody equal in soul like him. I can't come to you myself. But Timothy's coming will be almost as good in every way because his soul is knit together. He's my brother. He's the one who has my back in the battles. He's equal in soul. He says, because he's genuinely concerned for your welfare. Again, a parallel echo here of chapter 2, verse 3, where Paul commends the Philippians in humility. "I want you to count others more significant than yourselves," which is conceptually parallel to Timothy, who has genuine concern for the welfare of others. And then he says, verse 21, "For they all seek their own interests, not those of Jesus Christ." Does that seem familiar to you, that language? Chapter 2, verse 4, "Let each of you look not only to your own interests, but also to the interests of others." Verse 22, he says, "But you know Timothy's proven worth, how as a son with the father he has served with me in the gospel." Again, these descriptions are not haphazard, friends. He says, you've seen his proven worth. Remember Paul's prayer from chapter 1, verses 9 to 11? "And this is my prayer, that your love may abound more and more with knowledge and discernment, so that you may be approving what is excellent." Same phrase. You might approve what is excellent. Timothy's proven worth. Parallel concepts. "And so be pure and blameless for the day of Christ, filled with the fruit of righteousness that comes through Jesus Christ to the glory and praise of God." He says, look, I prayed that you'd be able to approve what is excellent, so that you would be pure and blameless and righteous in Christ. And now I want you to look at Timothy, whose worth has been proven, and he will come and help you on your way to becoming like Christ. He says, he served with me as a son with a father. He's my apprentice in ministry. He's my equal in soul. He's my son in the gospel. Do you see what he's doing here? Do you see what's happening? Paul has been praying for the Philippians that they would be formed into the image of Christ, yes? He has charged them to live in oneness and selflessness, looking out for the interests of others, yes? He has called them to imitate Christ, to pattern their lives after the example of Christ, who in humble service and others' first sacrificial love laid down his life for others, yes? And now he sends Timothy, who is the embodiment of Christian, Christ-like love and others-centered humility. Do you see what's happening here? Timothy is a living, breathing, embodied example of what Christ-likeness really is. This is why there's so many verbal parallels and echoes in the text here. Timothy is embodying what Paul is exhorting. Timothy is embodying what Paul is exhorting. And this is not just true of Timothy. Paul wants them to emulate Timothy, but not only that, he wants them to emulate Epaphroditus. Look at verse 25. I've thought it necessary to send to you Epaphroditus, my brother and fellow worker and fellow soldier, and your messenger and minister to my need. This phrase again, fellow soldier, what does that sound like? Brothers standing side by side with their backs against each other, right? Contending. It's what he said in verse 27, striving side by side for the sake of the gospel. So not only does Timothy stand in the battle with Paul, one soul fighting the battle, having each other's back, Epaphroditus jumps into that battle as well. He stands by Paul. He says, I thought it necessary to send him to you. Verse 26, for he's been longing for you and has been distressed because you heard he was ill. He's been longing for you all. What does that sound like? Again, remember chapter 1, verse 8. For God is my witness how I yearn for you all with the affection of Jesus Christ. Paul yearns for them with the affection of Christ. Epaphroditus is longing for them with the affection of Christ as well. And he's distressed because he knows how anxious they must be for his sake. He's looking out not only for his own interests, but also for the interests of others. Chapter 2, verse 4. Verse 29 here. So receive him in the Lord with all joy and honor such men, for he nearly died for the work of Christ, risking his life to complete what was lacking in your service to me. He says, receive him with joy, honor men like him, for he nearly died for the work of Christ. He risked his life in service to me. Do you see the themes of the book coming together? Chapter 1, verse 29 and 30. For it has been granted to you that for the sake of Christ, not only should you believe in him, but also suffer for the sake of his name. We are called to suffer for Christ's sake. And Epaphroditus has suffered much for the sake of the gospel, yes? Chapter 2, 17. Even if I am being poured out as a drink offering upon the sacrificial offering of your faith, I'm glad and I rejoice with all of you. Paul says, look, my life is like a sacrificial offering before the Lord. Even if I'm dying here for the sake of the gospel, if my trial doesn't go well and they execute me, I will be poured out like a sacrificial offering. I will be obedient to the point of death, even this death in Rome. Chapter 2, verses 5 to 8, Christ Jesus, who though he was in the form of God, did not count equality with God a thing to be grasped, held on to, but emptied himself by taking the form of a servant, being born in the likeness of men, and being found in human form, he humbled himself by being obedient to the point of death, even death on a cross. He says, honor such men. Just as Christ was honored by the Father because he, in sacrificial, self-giving service and love, laid down everything for others, I want you to honor Epaphroditus because he risked his life in service of Christ and of me. Don't you see? Epaphroditus is a living, breathing, embodied example of what Christ's likeness is. Really looks like. He's embodying what Paul is exhorting. So they're not just couriers on the Appian and Ignatian way. They're not just representatives of spiritual friendship and affection that are binding these people together. They are models of Christ's likeness worthy of imitation. They are models of Christ's likeness that are worthy of imitation. Friends, we are called to be imitators of Christ, yes? We are called to be holy as he is holy. We are called to be increasingly conformed to the image of Christ. But sometimes that vision seems so lofty, doesn't it? So out there, so intangible, which is why God sends us people. People like Timothy and Epaphroditus and Paul, who will show us in real life and real time what real Christlikeness looks like. Because we learn by imitation, don't we? We learn by patterning ourselves after others. Which is why Paul writes in chapter 3, verse 17 of Philippians, "Brothers, join in imitating me and keep your eyes on those who walk according to the example you have in us." Imitate me. Keep your eyes on those who walk according to the example you have in us, in me. Paul says, look at this pattern, my life, Timothy's life, Epaphroditus's life. Look at those who are godly and mature. I want you to pattern your life after us. I want you to model our lifestyle. I want you to imitate our example. I want you to follow us as we follow Christ. I don't know about you, but I never quite realized how pervasive this language of imitation is in the Bible. Just a handful of examples. 1 Corinthians 11, verse 1. Again, Paul, "Be imitators of me as I am of Christ." Philippians 5, verses 1 to 2. "Therefore, be imitators of God as beloved children, and walk in love as Christ loved us and gave himself up for us, a fragrant offering and sacrifice to God." Hebrews 13, verses 7 to 8. "Remember your leaders, those who spoke to you the word of God. Consider the outcome of their way of life and imitate their faith. Jesus Christ is the same yesterday, today, and forever." Imitation, following, patterning. Paul even uses this language of Timothy, doesn't he? Like a father with his son. Like a son with his father. He says, like a son with his father. This is how Timothy has been with me in ministry. How do sons learn? Imitation.

happen? How did that happen? I've never once consciously thought, I'm going to go mimic what my dad's doing. I'm going to copy his voice. I'm going to try to, you know, mimic his cadence, his posture, his mannerisms. And yet, the similarities are obvious. Like father, like son. And brain scientists tell us exactly why this happens. We have these things called mirror neurons, like a reflection, that our brains subconsciously are always patterning after people around us, especially those that we admire. We're imitating. It's how we learn, right? Every training program is the same. I do, you watch, now you do, and I watch, right? We pattern, we imitate. Apprentices become like their masters. Pupils become like their teachers. Proteges become like their mentors. Children become like their parents. Companies become like their founders. Congregations become like their pastors. And nations become like their leaders. The person you will become is directly linked with the heroes you admire and the friendships you cultivate. The person you will become is directly linked with the heroes you admire and the friendships you cultivate. That's why we tell our kids, show me your friends and I'll show you your future. Because association, who you're with, leads to admiration, who you adore, leads to imitation, leads to habituation, which becomes formation. Association to admiration to imitation to habituation to formation. In other words, we become what we behold. We become what we behold. So two quick takeaways. First, who am I imitating? Who am I imitating? Not who do I wish I was imitating, but who am I really imitating? Who am I looking to? Who are my heroes? Who has captured my attention and my imagination? Who do I admire? See, friends, in a million subtle and subconscious ways, we are being formed, whether we realize it or not. We are being formed by TikTok influencers, some of us. We're being formed by Hollywood elites. We're being formed by social media feeds and algorithms. We are being formed by our cable news consumption. We are being formed by marketing. We are being formed by our business heroes. We are being formed by our politically elected officials. And whether we like it or not, we're imitating somebody. Who is it? Who is it? Do you know? Are you imitating someone who is imitating Christ? Or are you imitating someone who's imitating who knows what? Under their influence, am I becoming more loving, more joyful, more patient, more kind, more good, more faithful, more gentle, more self-controlled? Or am I becoming more self-focused, more fearful, more anxious, more impatient, more irritable, more desperate, more cynical, more angry, more impulsive? Friends, it really is that simple. In our pursuit of Christ, when we see ourselves and we say, well, here's an area where I'm deficient. I'm not walking in the fruit of the Spirit. Let's say, because I don't struggle with this one, let's say it's patience. I find myself being impatient.
Okay? This is really a thing.

0: So I'm not very patient. Okay. So here's the goal then. I go find the person who is most patient in my circle of acquaintance, and I go hang out with them. And I try what they're like. And I do what they do. And I practice what they portray. I watch them. I admire them. I imitate them. That's how we grow. Because the person we are becoming is directly linked to the heroes we admire and the friendships we cultivate. That's the first question. Who am I imitating? Second question, who is imitating me? Who is imitating me? And the reality is, it's quite a few people, isn't it? We don't stop to think about it, but it's quite a sobering thought to think of all the people we interact with that are mimicking and imitating and patterning themselves off of the patterns of behavior that we are living out. You know, and we think we're being humble when we say, don't follow me, follow Christ. You know, don't look at me, look at Christ. Or perhaps it is not humility that causes us to say that, but the fact that we do not have lives that are worthy of imitation. You know, we say it all the time, do as I say, not as I do. Friends, that is so short of the vision of Christ for your life. He wants to make you like himself in glory and splendor. The children of God are to share in the character and likeness of their father, like son, like father, like daughter. God's intention for you is to embody for others exactly what it is that Christ is like. That you would be a living, breathing example of what Christ's likeness really is. So that others might imitate our faith. Friends, this is why we have small groups. This is why we have Sunday communities. We can't make this happen, but we can get people together so that we start to see and behold the goodness of Christ in one another so that we might imitate Christ in each other. That's why we want every single one of you to belong here at Moody Church, because God has beautiful, transforming, glorious dreams for your life. And it's going to happen together, because the person you are becoming is directly linked to the heroes you admire and the friendships you cultivate. The person I am becoming is directly linked to the heroes I admire and the friendships I cultivate. So who is it for you? What would it mean to take action in becoming the person God is calling you to be in Christ by the power of His Spirit? What would it look like to choose some intentional friends and heroes for the sake of the gospel and the glory of Christ? Would you pray with me? Father, we want to be like Christ. So often we reduce this vision that you have for us to just praying a prayer and walking an aisle and getting right with you through Christ so we can go to heaven and be with you one day. But then the rest of our lives is kind of up to us doing our thing, sort of hoping accidentally we might become full of the Spirit and His fruit in our lives. But what if it takes intention? What if it takes patterning? What if it takes purposeful friendships and association? What if it's like everything else in life? We don't learn anything except by association and imitation, so that we become formed. That's why we go to school. That's why we have mentorships and leadership development and go to conferences and read books. What if this character formation is the same kind of thing, only easier because of the Holy Spirit? But Father, would you forgive us for being lazy, for being haphazard, for drifting through life? Would you teach us what it means to run hard after you? To recognize that holiness will not come by accident, that Christ-likeness will take some effort. And by your grace, through faith in Christ and by the power of the Spirit, this too can happen in our lives. Father, we're yours. We give you ourselves. We hold nothing back. Change us, we pray. For Jesus' sake. Amen. Amen.
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3: This is Shauna on Johnny Erickson Tata Sharing Hope. I think you know that Johnny loves serving the Lord Jesus.
4: More specifically, I enjoy serving the Lord with gladness. Now, it hasn't always been that way, but honestly, I get such satisfaction out of doing something that I know pleases God. Something that helps others, like our work at Johnny and Friends. Serving the Lord with gladness? Did you know that that's a command? In Psalm 100, God's Word says, "Serve the Lord with gladness and come before His presence with singing." Like, that's one sentence. Serve the Lord with gladness and with song. Now, that's something I enjoy doing, and I love it that people around me serve God in the same way. Like the girls who get me up in the morning, it is not the easiest routine. Getting me ready to sit up in my wheelchair, it involves a bed bath, exercises, toileting routines, leg bags, straps, corsets, getting me dressed, so much more. And my friends all know that when they help me, they are really serving God. And I tell them that they are ministering to me, the least of the brethren. And so often, after I am up and we part company for the day, we will end with a song. I do recall, though, when there was one woman that she did not serve the Lord with gladness. To her, getting me up in the morning was her chance to unload problems. The minute she would arrive in my bedroom to help me, she saw it as an opportunity to tell me all her woes and everything that was going wrong, and nothing I said was able to cheer her up. Oh, sure, she was mechanically helping me as she was serving, and she was sitting me up in my wheelchair, but her sullen spirit made the morning harder than most. And finally, after about a couple of months, I just had to tell this girl that this was not a good fit. It just isn't working, her taking time to help me. And then I told her why. Being a quadriplegic makes it hard enough getting up in the morning without starting the day with problems and complaints. I feel badly about this, but she knew it was right. But to serve the Lord with gladness, now there's a glorious occupation. Those who do not serve God with a glad heart cancel out all the benefits their service could have won them. Charles Spurgeon puts it this way. He said, quote, "Those who serve God with a sad countenance because they do what is unpleasant to them are not serving Him at all. They bring the form of homage, but the life is absent. Our God requires no slaves to grace His throne. He is the Lord of the empire of love and would have His servants dressed in joy. The angels of God serve Him with songs, not with groans. A murmur or a sigh would be mutiny in their ranks. That obedience which is not voluntary is disobedience, for the Lord looks at the heart. And if He sees that we serve Him from force and not because we love Him, He will reject our offering. Service coupled with cheerfulness is heart service, and therefore service that is true." Well, Spurgeon has it right there. So let me ask you, do you serve the Lord with gladness? Come on, let's show the people of the world who think our obedience to God is only slavery. Let's show them that serving Him is a delight for us. It's a joy. And let our gladness prove it. Yeah, that we're serving a good and a glad master.
3: Oh, friend, these are such good words from our dear Johnny, who loves sharing hope through hardship. If you know someone who serves God cheerfully, then share this program with them, won't you? I just know it'll be a great encouragement. You can find this program and so much more at johnnyradio.org. And oh, one more thing. Thank you for confirming just how wonderful God is by your happy attitude when you serve.
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12: Were it not for the grace of God, you know what we would be? Lying, cheating, cussing. It is only God's grace that has changed our hearts. It is Jesus Christ. We take no glory in this whatsoever. But Christ has changed our hearts, which means that He has changed our tongues and is in the process of making us into people of integrity.

0: Welcome to the weekend edition of The Journey with Steve DeWitt. I'm Tim Svoboda. The world is full of people whose words mean nothing. And today on The Journey, Pastor Steve continues in the book of James with a frank look at profanity and the casual misuse of God's name. He also examines the broken promises that fill our conversations and shows why a believer who keeps his word is the loudest witness around. 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Here's Pastor Steve with a message titled, A Theology of Swearing.
1: In Matthew 5, verse 34, this is what Jesus says now. But I tell you, do not swear at all, either by heaven, for it is God's throne, or by the earth, for it is his footstool, or by Jerusalem, for it is the city of the great king. And do not swear by your head, for you cannot make even one hair white or black. Simply let your yes be yes and your no, no. Anything beyond this comes from the evil one. So what Jesus does here is he lists four of the common alternatives of the day that people would invoke, not using the name of God, but almost invoking God. I swear by heaven above that I am going to do what I say that I'm going to do. I swear by the earth beneath my feet. I swear by the great city Jerusalem. I swear by my own head. And what's more valuable to each of us than our own head? I swear by my own head that what I am saying is true. And so he runs through all four of these and he says, listen, do you realize what you're doing? You're not getting away with anything here. He says, heaven is God's throne and the earth is his footstool and the city is his city and your head is his head. He is sovereign. The earth is the Lord's and everything in it. So by invoking some of these other things that are almost God in your mind, but not quite, you are still invoking the witness of God. You're not getting away with anything. And by doing it, you are condemning yourself. So let's talk about cussing, specifically profanity. And as I talk about this, I'm going to say some words in explanation, not in expletive. I am saying them in explanation because we live in such a profane world that I think some forthright talk is appropriate. Profanity comes from the word profane. To profane something is to take something that is sacred and holy and to misuse it in some way, to treat it beneath its inherent dignity. An example, as Americans, a sacred spot for us, probably one of the most serious spots that I've ever been to, is the Tomb of the Unknown Soldier. If you've ever been to the Tomb of the Unknown Soldier, then you know you don't mess around at the Tomb of the Unknown Soldier. There are soldiers there guarding it. And I've told you the story before when I was there with some of my silly teenage friends that they were giggling a little bit. And the soldier came right up with gun in hand and said, "It is required that you be quiet." That's what he shouted. Great big guy. We were very reverent from that point on. Actually, it was my friends that were doing it. I was reverent the entire time. You don't mess around at the Tomb of the Unknown Soldier. Or think of the memorial to the USS Arizona in Pearl Harbor. If you go there and you start giggling at all the names that are on the wall or start laughing about the events of that day, I would look out because Americans that love their country will likely grab you and throw you into Pearl Harbor and see what you think about the whole experience, because that's a sacred place to us. You don't mess around at the USS Arizona Memorial. To profane something is to take something that is sacred and holy and to treat it in an irreverent way. God's name is holy. It is inherently glorious. So when somebody takes his name and uses it in an irreverent way, they are profaning, they are treating what is sacred as common. They are profaning the glory of, they're mocking God in reality. So that when, for example, somebody says Jesus Christ, and they don't mean by that the glorious Son of God and Savior of the world, the second person of the Trinity, Jesus, and they mean it as a profanity. What they are doing is they are taking what is holy and they are treating it in an irreverent way. Or the very common, Seems like this has become, last 10 years, this has become so common when people say, oh my God. I hear that all over the place. I actually hear that from Christians who are buying into the language of the day and thinking nothing of it because the world thinks little of it. What are they doing? What are they saying? You hear that for, like, you know, not to pick on the teenage girls, but you think of teenage girls who are, you know, they're surprised by something or somebody does something dumb, and they're, oh my God. Or on the TV shows, it's the number one, I think, expletive, and it's almost like it doesn't mean anything anymore. I am invoking the name of God. Or if I am asking God to damn something, somebody, or some circumstance that I don't like, and I say, God damn you, or God damn it, or whatever it is, what I am doing is I am, think of the pride of thinking that I can invoke the condemnation of God over anything. That is God's right and God's alone. But man takes that sacred, holy name and uses it in a profane way. And by doing so is irreverent to the glory of God. His name represents who he is. Now, these would be known as, you know, this would be known more as swear words, but profanity extends to other things. You know, Pastor Steve, there's some profanity words that don't invoke the name of God. Are those okay to say it then? Is that what you're saying? No. But do you know why? See, this is the thing. I grew up in the church. I'm not sure anybody ever explained to me. I knew what was wrong. I didn't know why. Like, why can't we use that word? Why exactly can't we use that word? So let's talk about it. Then we get it all straight and we can all understand it. The other profanities of our day all involve something that God has called good and holy. Most of them have to do with either the human body or sexuality, or some function of the human body or some function of sexuality, which God has said is good. Read it. Read it in Genesis. He looked at it all and he said, this is very good. It is sacred. And so man takes what is sacred and uses it in some kind of a twisted, profane, dirty way. And by doing so, feels like he has some kind of power. In fact, profanity has to invoke something that is sacred for it to have any power at all. You'll never hear somebody say, buffalo wings, flowers it all. It doesn't make any sense. There's no power to it. It's meaningless in terms of profanity. It would sound silly. But why do they use the name of God? And why do they use particularly sexuality and try to make it less than the glorious thing that God intended it to be? It is because those things have inherent glory. And the only way that profanity can have any kind of power to it is that man has to find something that is holy and use it in a profane way, which is why flowers and buffalo wings don't work. Even in our fallen state, even somebody that they don't know anything about God or the gospel, or, you know, they've never read the Bible, they don't know the third commandment, they recognize this. In the world, they understand that these things have glory to them and power, which is why they invoke them when they want to curse. That's profanity. And they know what they're doing. And we know what we're doing, even if we can't give the theology of swearing associated with it. I remember when I was, I went golfing one day and I was by myself. And when you go to the golf course and you're by yourself, if they're busy, they will oftentimes match you up with somebody else so they can get as many people out on the course as they possibly can. And so I was there by myself and this other guy showed up by himself. And so they matched us up and they sent us out. And so we're riding in the cart together and I don't know this guy at all. He's from our community. And from the very first shot, I knew what I was in for. He let out a sentence with, I don't know how you've crammed that many profanities into a sentence. It's like, okay, in that sentence, what was the subject? What was the verb exactly? Not sure grammatically how that exactly all flows together. But he just started, and it was that way for 6 holes. Just every shot, everything in between, just filth out of his mouth. Second hole, I asked him what he did, and he told me what he did. Somewhere around the sixth hole, he got around to asking me what I did. And I said, well, I'm the senior pastor over at Bethel there on Broadway. If you could see the look on his face, as he like basically swallowed his tongue. And whenever I've been in moments like that, people, they always want to apologize. I'm so sorry. I'm so sorry. And I think I said to him something like, yeah, it didn't offend me, but you might want to talk to God about that, you know. You didn't use my name in vain. Why did he do that? Why did he turn it off that quick? Because even for a guy that has no care for Christianity whatsoever, somehow, as an image bearer of God, he recognized that to use the name of God in vain when you're golfing with a minister is highly inappropriate. Let's talk about Christian profanity. You're like, Christian profanity? Christians don't have profanity, do they? Oh, yes, we do. There is in the vocabulary of the Christian world certain words that Christians have come up with that they will oftentimes use. And remember how I told you the Jews would play games with their words to make sure they didn't use actually the name of God technically in order with the oaths that they made? It seems to me that Christians have pretty much done the same thing. Christians would say, oh yes, we cannot take the name of God in vain. No. It's holy. It's so infinitely holy. And then, as long as you don't actually say the name, then it is okay. So instead of saying something like, God damn, Christians will say, gosh darn. I didn't say it exactly. Like, exactly, I didn't say it. So I'm okay. I'm okay with God. Or think of some of the others. Not Jesus, but something like, gee whiz. Sounds a lot like that. I didn't say it technically, though. There was a W in there instead of an S. Or how about this? Shoot. If your name was infinitely holy, and people walked around saying it, only slightly altering it, would that be offensive to you? Like, we could think of the pastoral staff, maybe. Would they be like, oh, that's no problem. It sounded a lot like my name, but just wasn't quite technically my name. What are we doing with these things? I think we're doing the same thing the Jews did. We're trying to play some little verbal game, and I believe it to be very unwise to do so. It can only lead to irreverence, ultimately. Play little games like that, and it's going to be irreverence in an ultimate sense. So if you need to yell something, if you are mad, I would suggest something like, I don't think anybody could be offended by that. That could be kind of our little thing here at Bethel. You're out playing golf and you hear something yell two fairways over. You hear, blah, blah, blah, blah, blah, blah. There's a member of our church over there. Anything else that is a sidestepping of the name of God or something else that is holy and reverent, we would be better steering clear of. And just doing what James here is suggesting. James says, I have a better suggestion for the way to use your tongue. He says this, let your yes be yes and your no be no, and everything else will be condemned. What is James saying here? James is saying that our words should be our oath and our lives a witness of our integrity. My word is my oath. My life is my witness that I am a man or a woman of integrity. I say what I mean. I mean what I say. My yes is a yes. You can bank on it. My no is for sure, always. And if you're wondering, look at the pattern of my life. I am a man or a woman of integrity. What the Jews did is they believed that if you invoke God's name, you had to do what you said you were going to do, or you better be telling the truth when you invoke him as a witness. But if you didn't, well, then it's somewhat negotiable. So there were two categories of obligation with your words. Those that invoke God's name that you had to do, and when you said you were going to do something but you didn't technically use God's name, then you could kind of do what you wanted to do. And Jesus and James say, wrong. That's a game. Your yes should be yes and your no should be no. In other words, the integrity of our life should be such that our word is our oath. So we don't have to add promises to our words. I think Thomas Watson said, the more people swear, the less we believe them. You know, if I got to say, I swear on my mother's grave and on the Holy Bible and upon the flag of the United States of America and upon this and all that, the more they go, the less we believe that they're telling the truth. Why? Because they feel the need to invoke witnesses. Now, in saying that, that doesn't mean that all oaths are wrong. We very regularly, right here, will have a man and a woman look at each other and they will make oaths with witnesses, and that's highly appropriate, and business transactions and other things, it's very appropriate. What James is talking about here is more the day-to-day of life. As I live my life, as I am in conversation with the people that I have in my community and in my neighborhood and in my business and in my family, that my talk and my integrity and my honesty and reputation should be such that my yes means yes and my no means no. So let me ask you today, are you somebody who says what they mean and means what they say? Are you trustworthy? Do we do what we said we will do even when it hurts? Or do you have to start sentences like this? Honestly? Or hey, let me be honest about this. When people say that to me, I always want to say, I would only want you to be honest, of course. But it makes you wonder about all the other sentences that they've said to you, doesn't it? If they have to begin with, honestly? I think it should go without saying that we're being honest. Why? Here's why. These games that we play, these witnesses that we invoke, really don't matter, because everything we say is under God. In a way, everything that we say is under oath, because God hears all of our words. And Jesus said, we will be judged for every word that we utter. And this is very difficult to do. Right now, some of you are maybe thinking, or many of us are thinking of things that we've said that we would do that we haven't done. We all stumble in many ways, don't we? That's not a cop-out. That's just a recognition that our tongues oftentimes get us in trouble. And in the world that we live in, what a dishonest world we live in, don't we? The world that you did business in and the world that you lived in this week is filled with people who could care less whether or not they do what they say they're going to do, who have no concern whatsoever for integrity with their language and with their words, which I believe to be one of the great opportunities that we have. You know, we talk about being salt and light. We want to be salt and light in the community. And to some people that means, Pastor Steve, that means you got to get out there and get on the street corners and you need to preach the gospel. You know what would be a greater witness to the fact that Jesus Christ is the Savior of the world and is the risen Lord would be God's people being people of integrity with their words in their neighborhoods and in their businesses and in their families. Being people who say what they mean and mean what they say and have a reputation of being people of integrity. A great example of this I had just a few weeks ago. I was talking with a businessman in our community, does not attend our church, has no affiliation whatsoever with our church. And we were talking, and as we talked, we come to discover that a man in our church, a businessman in our church, does business with this other businessman. And we're like, oh yeah, he goes to our church. He goes, he does? Oh, we started talking about this particular businessman. And as this guy began to talk about this man in our church, tears began to well up in his eyes as he talked about what a straight up guy he is. Now, let me ask you a question. Why would a businessman in our community begin to cry when talking about another businessman who was a man of integrity? And the reason is, It is so rare. And you know what that man's business practices did? It witnessed to the reality of a risen Savior. The name of our church and the name of Christ in this one businessman's eyes rose as he realized that this one guy was connected with our church. That's the power of integrity. It witnesses to the reality of all the claims that we make about Jesus Christ and God and the difference that he makes in our life. My life is to be my witness to the reality of Jesus Christ. And you know, before we get too high and mighty about this and say, that's right, this world, a bunch of liars, a bunch of cheats, a bunch of cussing freaks out there. You know what? Were it not for the grace of God, you know what we would be? Lying, cheating, cussing, people like all the rest. It is only God's grace that has changed our hearts. It is Jesus Christ. We take no glory in this whatsoever. But Christ has changed our hearts, which means that he has changed our tongues and is in the process of making us into people of integrity. So we can praise him, which is what I want to do here in conclusion, is to praise him, our Savior. Think of this. Christ never once misused the name of God. Not once. Not once did he say one thing and do another. Not one time. He never deceived. He never lied. His life was a giant yes is yes and no is no. And he is our model of integrity, which is what Peter and the prophets talk about. And I'll conclude with this, quoting 1 Peter 2:22, speaking of Jesus Christ. He committed no sin and no deceit was found in his mouth.
0: Christ never once misused the name of God and never once said one thing while turning around and doing another. He is our model of integrity. And the good news is that by his grace, he's changing our hearts and even our tongues, making us into people whose word can truly be trusted. 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
4: 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Hi, I'm Bernie Diamond, and welcome again to Fresh. Back in 2008, The global financial crisis shook the world. Banks collapsed, markets crumbled. For years, people had trusted that the system would always keep them safe. But in the space of just a few short weeks, trillions of dollars vanished. What everyone thought was secure wasn't. Now, listen to this, Isaiah chapter 43, verses 11 and 12. I myself am the Lord, and there is no other Saviour. I am the one who spoke to you, saved you, and told you those things. It wasn't some stranger who was with you. You are my witnesses, and I am God. This is what the Lord himself said. Crystal clear, isn't it? There is one God, one Saviour, one Redeemer. Israel's story was full of moments when they chased after false gods only to be disappointed. And God reminds them, it was me, it was always me. And then centuries later, that truth took on flesh and blood in Jesus. He is God's rescue plan. He is salvation, not wealth, not power, not politics, only Christ. Whatever else you may have put your faith in, know this. If it hasn't already failed you, one day it will. So when everything else around you feels shaky, don't put your trust in temporary saviours. Put it where it belongs, in the only one who never fails. Jesus, that's God's word, fresh for you today. Man, I am so passionate about seeing you live in the victory over your sin and circumstances that Jesus died and rose again to give you. So let me encourage you to subscribe to our YouTube channel at ChristianityWorks.tv. 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Amen? 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
10: Hi there, this is Lon Solomon, and I'd like to welcome you to our program today. 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
11: The Old Testament, in talking about the coming of the Messiah, seemed to be talking out of both sides of its mouth when it talked about the Messiah. Because in some passages, like Isaiah 53, Psalm 22, Zechariah chapter 12, the Bible talked about a suffering Messiah. And yet in other passages, like Isaiah 63, Psalm 110, Zechariah 14, the Bible seemed to talk about a conquering Messiah. And the Old Testament prophets were thoroughly confused, even the ones who were writing this stuff down. 1 Peter chapter 1, verse 10. They, that is the Old Testament prophets, made careful search, trying to figure out what person or time the Holy Spirit was referring to when he predicted, one, the sufferings of Christ, and two, the glories that were to follow. And they could not figure out how all this fit together. In fact, the rabbis, just before the time of Christ, were so confused about it that they actually postulated that there were two messiahs, one who would come and suffer and die, and another one who would come and lead Israel in glorious triumph. Well, when Jesus was born in Bethlehem 2,000 years ago, he came to fulfill the role of the suffering Messiah who would give his life on the cross to pay for your sin and my sin. And he did fulfill this, shedding his blood on the cross, rising from the dead, as proof that God had accepted his sacrifice, his payment for sin. May I stop here and say that if you're here and you've never trusted Jesus Christ in a real and personal way, that you can never get excited about the second coming of Christ. You can never eagerly anticipate the second coming of Christ until you have first appropriated the first coming of Christ. Only when the first coming of Christ is something that we make part of our lives and take advantage of, do we become excited about his return. And how do you appropriate the first coming of Christ? Well, simply, friends, by giving up everything else you've ever trusted to pay for your sin and get you into heaven, and instead placing all of your reliance on what Jesus did for you on the cross. Until you've done that, until you've appropriated his first coming, you will never be able to get excited about his second coming. I hope you've done that here. If not, you need to do it so you can get thrilled about what comes next. What comes next that Jesus talked about and the rest of the Bible talks about is the return of Jesus Christ to this earth, not as a suffering Messiah, but as a glorious, conquering Messiah. Matthew chapter 24, verse 30, Jesus said, "Then the Son of Man will appear in the sky, and all men shall see him coming on the clouds of the sky with power and with great glory." And in Acts chapter 1, verse 11, as the men of Galilee, the disciples, were standing around, Jesus resurrected, has just lifted off and gone back to heaven, an angel suddenly is standing beside Peter and James and John and Philip and Nathanael, and he says to them, "Men of Galilee, why are you standing here looking in the sky? This same Jesus who has gone into heaven will come back in the same way that you saw him leave." Meaning, friends, that Jesus' second coming is not going to be the process of society developing into some millennial kingdom. No, no, no, no, no. It is going to be a literal event in which Jesus returns just the way he left. Namely, he returns bodily, he returns visibly, and he returns personally. And in fact, the return of Jesus Christ has such a prominent place in the New Testament that it's mentioned over 300 times in the New Testament. That's an average of once every 25 verses. Now, when we talk about the return of Jesus Christ, we are really lumping together in that general heading two different events. Now, they're connected, they're related, but they're separate. The first of those two events is called the rapture of the church. The word rapture comes from a Latin word, rapturo, and the word rapture means to snatch away, to catch away. And so this is the catching away or the snatching away of the church, of every living follower of Jesus Christ when Jesus comes back in the air. And the purpose of the rapture is so that we, as the followers of Jesus Christ, Don't go through the 7 years of terrible tribulation that the Bible says comes next. Look here in 1 Thessalonians 4, where I ask you to turn, chapter 16. We're going to see the rapture described for us. Verse 16. It says, "For the Lord himself will come down from heaven with a shout, with the voice of the archangel and with the trumpet of God, and the dead in Christ shall rise first." Now, the first thing Jesus does when he comes at the rapture is that every follower of Christ who has died, their spirits are with the Lord, but their bodies are still in the grave. The first thing he does is he raises from the grave the body of every dead follower of Jesus Christ, and he changes those bodies into glorified bodies, just like the body he had after the resurrection. Philippians chapter 3, verse 20. "Our citizenship is in heaven," Paul writes, "and from heaven we eagerly await the return of our Savior, who will transform our lowly bodies and make them like his glorious body." So that's the first thing, but the best part's yet to come. The other part of the rapture is verse 17. And after that, after Jesus takes these bodies out of the grave and reconditions them, after that, we who are still alive as followers of Christ, we will be caught up in the clouds. There's our word rapture. We will be raptured up in the clouds to meet the Lord in the air, and so we will forever be with the Lord. Those of us who are followers of Christ, and we're still alive when Jesus comes in the air like this, Jesus levitates us, and we float up into the air to meet the Lord in the air, the Bible says, and as we are going up, Jesus changes our mortal bodies into glorified bodies on the way up. We never go through death. We're changed in a flash, in an instant, into glorified bodies. Man, what a rush that's going to be. Can you imagine? All right. Now, 1 Corinthians 15, Paul talks about this. Look what he says. He says, "We shall not all sleep. We shall not all die as followers of Christ, but some of us will be changed. That is, we will be given glorified bodies without ever passing through death. For the trumpet will sound, and the dead in Christ shall be raised imperishable." Now, folks, that was verse 16 here in 1 Thessalonians. We just read it. "And then we who are still alive, we shall be changed in a flash, in the twinkling of an eye, at the last trumpet." That's verse 17, where we are caught up and changed on the way up. This is the rapture, and would you notice that at the rapture, the Lord Jesus never actually steps foot on earth. All of this happens with him in the air. Okay, now there's 7 years of tribulation. The Antichrist is revealed, rules here on earth, and at the end of the 7 years, we get the true, real second arrival of Jesus Christ here on the earth. The Great Tribulation ends, as you know, with a battle called the Battle of Armageddon. It's fought right in the Valley of Jehoshaphat, just north, the Valley of Megiddo, just north of Jerusalem. And in this valley, the Antichrist at the end of the tribulation period has assembled millions of troops to finish the job that Adolf Hitler couldn't finish. And that is the annihilation of the Jewish race once and for all. Things look hopeless. Things look completely without any hope at all. And then Zechariah 14, all nations, it says, shall be gathered against Jerusalem for battle, and then the Lord will go out. Ah, this is wonderful. The Lord will go out and fight against these nations the Antichrist has put together. And on that day, his feet shall stand on the Mount of Olives, and the Mount of Olives will split in two from east to west. This is Jesus' second coming, not as a suffering servant. Oh, no. This is his second coming, coming as conquering King and Messiah. And this time he does step foot on earth. And brother, his power, his majesty are so awesome that when he touches down, he flat splits the Mount of Olives right down the middle, blows that thing right to smithereens, and he defeats the forces of the Antichrist. And now, to sum up and finish, Jesus now sets up his kingdom here on earth, a 1,000-year millennial reign of Christ. here on the earth. Zechariah 14 continues, and the Lord will be king over all the earth. And on that day, there will be only one Lord, and his name shall be the only name. In those days, there aren't going to be 15 lords and 15 religions and 15 people that are worshipped and followed here on earth. No. In that day, there will be only one Lord on this earth, and there will be only one name that people will worship and revere, the name of Jesus Christ, and he will rule the world literally from Jerusalem here on the earth, is what Zechariah 14 tells us. Now, it's during this time, this kingdom that God rules here on earth, it's during this time that God will fulfill every promise to Israel he has ever made them. To Abraham, to Isaac, to Jacob, to David. We look at the nation of Israel today, and we think, well, God's going to fulfill all those promises.

to be different. Lifespans, for example, will be extended. Isaiah 65:20. He who dies at the age of 100 in this kingdom will be thought to be a mere youth. Universal righteousness, universal justice will prevail because Jesus himself is going to be ruling. And friends, you can't fool the Lord ever. You understand? Universal peace will be around then. Isaiah chapter 2, verse 4. They will beat their swords into plowshares and their spears into pruning hooks. Nation will not take up arms against nation, nor will they train for war anymore. Now, you can take that verse today and plaster it all over the United Nations building. Not going to make any difference. That is never going to happen until the return of Jesus Christ with him ruling in his kingdom. War will cease. There won't be any. And carnivorous animals will be changed. Isaiah 11:7, the cow will feed with the bear. The lion will eat straw like the ox. And the wolf will lie down with the lamb. And even snakes will be different. Praise God for that. All right. They will. Isaiah chapter 11, verse 8. The infant will play near the hole of the cobra. The young child will put his hand in the viper's nest. Because here's how it's going to be in that kingdom. No one will harm or destroy any longer on all my holy mountain. Now you say, Lon, that's wonderful, but I got a question. My question is, and we all know the question, don't we? So take a deep breath. Here we go. One, two, three. Right. Say, Lon, my question is, so what? I mean, I think this is wonderful. I think this is great. This is fabulous. When the Lord comes back, it's going to be a perfect world. But you know what? The perfect world is not here yet. There are still man-eaters that live in the jungle and man-eaters that live right here in Washington. You understand what I'm saying? And so I go out and I face those people every single day. This is wonderful, wonderful, wonderful church talk. But what difference does it make for me tomorrow when I go back into the real world? Well, I want to answer that question for you, and I want you to flip over a couple of pages to 2 Timothy chapter 3, and I want to let the Bible answer that question for you and me. Look right here, 2 Timothy chapter 3, and in verse 1, Paul begins talking about what things are going to be like in the last days. You say, well, how did he know? Because he's writing under the inspiration of the Holy Spirit, friends, and God knows what was going to happen 2,000 years from the day Paul wrote this, not a problem. Look at this, verse 1. But mark this, Paul says, there will be terrible times in the last days. People will be lovers of themselves, lovers of money, boastful, proud, abusive, disobedient to their parents, ungrateful, unholy, without love, unforgiving, slanderous, without self-control, brutal, not lovers of the good, treacherous, rash, conceited, lovers of pleasure rather than lovers of God. Verse 13, and evil men and imposters will go from bad to worse, deceiving and being deceived. You say, well, Lon, that sounds just right. I mean, that's a perfect description, I think, of our world. And as a follower of Jesus Christ, I got to tell you something. This gets discouraging. This gets disheartening. I mean, after a while, I feel like throwing my hands up and just going, what's the use? There's too much of it going on. What difference can I make? I mean, what's a Christian to do? Well, I'm happy to report to you that Paul answers that question next. What's a Christian to do? Look at verse 14. But as for you, Timothy, you continue. Man, what a wonderful word. Timothy, in the middle of all of this, here's what I want you to do, son. Continue. God wants you to continue and continue and continue in the confidence that he's coming back. And when the king comes back, he's going to do two things. One, he's going to reward every person that continued. And two, he's going to make everything right that went wrong. Now, what are the kinds of things God wants us to continue in while we're waiting for him to come back? There are three I want to share with you in closing. Number one, God wants us, number one, as followers of Christ, to continue in laying up treasure in heaven. Matthew chapter 6, do not lay up for yourselves treasures on earth, but lay up for yourselves treasure in heaven. Man, I'm sure glad that I got a future that goes way beyond the stock market. I got a future that goes all the way into the streets of heaven. And you know what, friends? So do you if you're a follower of Jesus Christ. Number two, we're to continue not only in laying up treasure in heaven, but continue, number two, in personal holiness.
You see, friends, it says here,

0: If right in 2 Timothy chapter 4, that if Jesus is coming back to judge the living and the dead, guess what? That includes you. You're going to be one of those two things when he comes back. You're either going to be one of the living or one of the dead, and either way, he's coming back to judge your life and my life. And that's why Titus chapter 2 says we are to say no to ungodliness and to evil passions, and we are to live self-controlled, upright, and godly lives in this present age while we await the blessed hope and glorious appearing of our great God and Savior, Jesus Christ. Number three, and finally, we're to continue laying up treasure. We're to continue in personal holiness. And finally, we are to continue in hope, to continue in optimism, no matter what happens to us on this earth. My grandfather, we called him Papa, my grandfather came from a very wealthy family in Portsmouth, Virginia. His family had owned movie theaters all over Portsmouth and Norfolk. And when his father, my great-grandfather, was elderly and sick, my grandfather's brother, only sibling, got the great-grandfather to rewrite the will and write my grandfather completely out of the inheritance. Now, my grandfather didn't know anything about that until his father died. And then when they were reading the will, he suddenly discovered, you know what he was left? He was left $1. No lie. $1. And his brother got every movie theater, all the bank accounts, became a very wealthy man. Do you know they lived 20 miles apart and never spoke to each other the rest of their lives? And my grandfather became a very bitter man. He became a very cynical man. I mean, it was really tragic what happened. Now, friends, that just didn't happen to my grandfather. Folks here today, we've had things similar to that happen. Maybe not with an inheritance, but we've had people at school, people in our office. We've had people in our family or people in the political world. We've watched as they've done slimy things, greasy things, unrighteous things, ungodly things, and gotten away with it, it seems. But hey, I'm here to tell you, God wants us to continue in hope because of what he says right here in 2 Timothy 4. When he comes back, he's going to judge the living and the dead. Friends, every chicken that has ever flown is coming home to roost when Jesus returns. Everybody who ever thinks they got away with anything, burp, they got a surprise coming when Jesus comes back because they didn't get away with anything. And you know what? If we would get our eyes off of what people do to us and get our eyes on the living God who's coming back to make everything right, hey, all it's a question of is when. And you say, yeah, Lon, I know, but I want it done now, now, now. Well, I'm sorry. God may not do it now, now, now for you, but the confidence we have is, you know what? Just kick the can on down the road, friend, because when Jesus comes back, everything that's ever been done, you're discouraged about, you're disheartened about, you're upset about, if it was unrighteous, sleazy, slimy, and greasy, hey, guess what? Jesus is going to make them all right. He's going to settle up every account. And you know what? If you go to work and somebody tries to pull something like this, or you go down on Capitol Hill and somebody tries to pull this, or in your school somebody tries to pull this, just smile at them. Just smile at them. Because they don't realize it. But when Jesus comes back, they're going to wish they never even thought about doing what they did. They never thought about trying to pull what they pulled. Hey, you know what? Followers of Jesus Christ who live godly lives, we're always going to have the last laugh, friends. That's the way Jesus is going to make it. So if you're a little discouraged today because you see slimy stuff going on around you, don't be. Don't be. If you're a little cynical today because you see greasy stuff going on, hey, friends, there have been greasy stuff going on in the world since it started. And God is bigger than all that. He's going to settle the account when he comes back. Do what Timothy was told to do. Get your eyes off people and get your eyes on Jesus and his return. And you can deal with anything anybody does to you. Believe me, it won't bother you because you know there's a day of reckoning coming. And as long as you're on the right side of that day, you're fine, and you can deal with it. Hey, 1 Corinthians 15:58. Therefore, my brothers, be steadfast, be immovable, be always abounding in the service of the Lord. Why? Because you know that your labor is not in vain in the Lord. And how do I know that? I know that because I don't have a dead Savior in a grave somewhere. I got a living Savior coming back as a conquering king, going to set everything right, going to reward every Robin Hood that continued on for him until he came back. And so I know my labor isn't in vain in the Lord. And because of that, I can be what? Steadfast, immovable, always abounding. I can continue, friends, continue in the service of the Lord because I know what's going to happen in the future. And friends, that's what Jesus wants for you. Get your eyes on him and you can deal with the things of this world. I have a little poster that I put into a frame that I have on my office wall. And here's what it says. It says, work for the Lord. The wages may not be great, but the retirement benefits are out of this world. Is that great? I love that. The retirement benefits are out of this world. You continue on for the Lord. You remain steadfast, immovable, abounding in the work of God. Friends, you got some retirement benefits coming that you're just going to stand back and go, wow. Trust me, you continue and God will reward you. Lord Jesus, thanks for talking to us today about real life because you know, Father, it's hard sometimes to keep going when we see all the slimy, greasy stuff going on around us, particularly here in Washington. And it looks like people get away with this stuff. And Lord, thank you for reminding us today that what we need to do as followers of Christ is continue. Continue on laying up treasure in heaven, living lives of personal holiness, being optimistic and hopeful, because we know you're on the throne and one day you're coming back to make everything right. So God, motivate us today. Lift us up today, Lord. Give us the strength and the encouragement we need today to take our eyes off of the things around us and put them on you, and to go out and continue for the Lord Jesus, to be steadfast, immovable, and abounding in the work of the Lord. Father, thanks for talking to us today. Change our life and change the way we live this week because we were here today. And we pray these things in Jesus' name. Amen.
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1: The moment I married to Wang Lin, I knew that his mission was to train and disciple more Christians in China and to have the gospel spread all around China. He was being yelled at and he was being shamed and humiliated. All the police was all spitting all over his face. During that preparation, I knew something like that will happen one day.
2: Jesus never promised his followers an easy path. In fact, he told his disciples that the world would hate them. He sent them out as sheep among wolves. 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
3: Welcome again to the Voice of the Martyrs Radio. My name is Todd Nettleton, and we are connected today across the internet with Sarah Hsu. Sarah is the wife of Pastor Lin Wang, who is one of the leaders in Zion Church in China, and he is actually in prison right now as we speak. So we're going to talk about his case. We're going to talk about what's going on with him and about persecution in China. Sarah, thank you so much for being willing to share with us and your courage to speak out.
1: Thank you so much for helping us, and thank you so much for the attention that we really appreciate, all the helps and support from everyone.
3: Well, it's an honor for us to be able to stand with you. Can you tell me about the day that your husband was arrested? How did you find out that he had been taken?
1: So on October 9th, around 3 p.m., and we lost all the connections with him. And around 10 p.m., and we knew that something was not right. And the police told me that he is currently at Shenzhen Bao'an Airport, and he is not able to get out of the airport that time.
3: So he had been traveling, and he was actually arrested while he was traveling.
1: So he traveled from Shanghai to Shenzhen, and then the moment the plane landed and the door opened and he got arrested. They drove probably about 24 hours and took him to Beihai, and they handcuffed him during this whole drive. Mm. It's about like 16 hours.
3: Can you give us a little bit of background about what your husband's role was within the Zion Church? What was his particular leadership role?
1: The different pastors in Zion Church oversees different kinds of districts. And so Pastor Wang and he oversees the areas of the Yangtze River area. And he's also the theological seminary principal. And he's been doing a lot of discipling and also teaching.
3: I think when most of us American Christians hear about a church, we think of sort of one congregation, one building, one meeting location. Zion Church was not just one meeting location. It was all across China. Give us an understanding of kind of the scope and the reach of all the different ministries of Zion Church.
1: September 9th, 2018, during that time, the government in China has stopped our worshiping places. And so we have decided to change the style of doing worship, which we changed everything online. So the number increased immediately. So because of that, the Zion Church became a church that is hybrid. It become online and in person. So the government start paying attention to our church. So on Zoom, we often see about 10,000 people
3: wow.
1: in worship and probably 5,000 on YouTube.
3: Wow. So it's a very large church in terms of its reach, in terms of the number of people. No wonder the government was paying attention with all of those people being involved. There was good news in early July, our Independence Day here in the United States, when Ezra Jin, the pastor, the senior pastor of Zion Church, was released from prison and was allowed not only released from prison, but allowed to leave China and come to the United States. obviously, we thank the Lord for his freedom. We praise the Lord for intervening on his behalf. Did that raise hopefulness for you that, okay, great, Pastor Ezra's out, now the rest of the pastors can get out? Or did it kind of discourage you? They let Pastor Ezra go, but they didn't let everyone else go. How did you kind of process through his release?
1: Pastor Ezra Zinn was able to be released, and I was very excited. And we're really grateful for all the people been supporting and helping Pastor Ezra Zinn for letting him to be released. We are so grateful for what God has done.
3: Do you know how your husband is doing? How do you get any information about his situation or his case?
1: From his body, his physical body, he has lost about 30 or close to 35 pounds.
3: Oh, wow.
1: There's no nutrients in all those food and that they're given to him. On June 18th, and he got put in a very harsh trial during that time. He was being yelled at, and he was being shamed and humiliated for 30 minutes nonstop. So for him to sign the paper the government wanted him to sign, and all the police was all spitting all over his face. Mm-hmm. So his heart was having a blockage, and it was not a very good condition for his heart health. From a spiritual life, that he still has a lot of peace in his heart.
3: Wow.
1: He said it is his duty that he has to pay this price right now for the gospel. And he's been encouraging me and my children to face together.
3: So his body is weak, but his faith is strong. Was the document that they were trying to force him to sign, it was a confession of some kind so that he would admit he was wrong, or?
1: The document he has to sign was that they changed a lot of facts and that he has not committed mm-hmm. and the things that he hasn't committed, and forcing him to admit that he has done. He was trying to change the things that that he was trying to tell them and the facts. And so he was trying to give them the truth. So the government was very angry at him.
3: We're talking this week on Voice of the Martyrs Radio with Sarah Sue. She is the wife of Pastor Lin Wong. He is one of eight Zion Church leaders who are still in prison in China after being arrested last October. We want to encourage you to pray for them this week. Pastor Lin is also on prisoneralert.com. So we would encourage you, go to prisoneralert.com. You could send a letter to him. Sarah, how often are you able to get updates? Are you able to communicate at all directly with your husband, or does it all have to come through intermediaries?
1: There's been a while period of time that we haven't had a heard back from him because the lawyer's been also persecuted for helping him. All the lawyers who helped us, and even with their license and been taken. The pastor, Ezra Zinn's lawyer's been also persecuted and taken his license away. And also same for Wang Lin and his lawyers also, they are not able to work anymore. So around March, and they were not able to find a lawyer for Wang Lin. Now after telling the media what's happening and all the people have been supporting us and helping us, so we are able to find lawyers again. So now we can see Wang Lin through the lawyer. Mm.
3: So the messages come back and forth through the lawyers. So the original lawyers that represented you, their law licenses were taken away because they had represented the pastors?
1: Yes.
3: But China says they have religious freedom.
1: The government wants the Zion Church to be registered as a three self-government church, but Pastor Ezra Zinn has been refusing to do that.
3: So the issue is registration. They want to have the church come under the control of the religious structure of the Communist Party.
1: Yes, so the government wants a lot of the underground churches to be registered as a government church.
3: One of the things that is so heroic about your husband is you guys could have left. Like he had an opportunity to leave China before he was arrested, come to America. You knew what you were doing wasn't safe, and yet he said, no, I'm going to stay here. This is where God has called me. This is where my ministry is. Can you talk about how you thought through that opportunity? Should we stay? Should we go? And just kind of his decision to keep working in China, even knowing how dangerous it was.
1: On August 7th, 2025, a lot of police showed up at our house, and they want to take me and arrest me. So if they arrested me, the whole legal process will not be able to continue. So we escaped that morning to Shanghai with my children. We're trying to find a school. The school would not let us to have our kids to enroll in the school. So we had to move 5 times. So from August to October.
3: So in 3 months, you moved 5 times?
1: Yes.
3: Oh, my.
1: First day of Wang Lin's arrest, they showed him my arrest documentations.
3: They had an arrest document for you that they showed to him and said, hey, sign this paper or else we're going to arrest your wife and we're not going to allow your kids to go to school.
1: And also not allowing him to have a lawyer at that time. So at that time, we decided to send our kids to Hong Kong instead of staying in China for school. And on the way to Hong Kong, and Wang Lin, he got arrested. And the same time, Wang Lin didn't want all the ministers that he has trained to face all the pressures on their own. That time, Pastor Ezra Zin also told us to leave China with our 2 children and for safety. And Wang Lin said that he will take us to Hong Kong to take us out of China. And so once we're all settled, he will go back to China by himself. And during that time, and then he got arrested.
3: How did you and he prepare for this? Like how did you get ready to face this persecution? How did he get ready to face this persecution? Because you knew you were doing ministry in China. You knew it was dangerous. You obviously had been under some intense pressure. How did you kind of strengthen yourself to get ready for this?
1: The moment I married to Wang Lin, I have decided that we'll face all this together. I knew that his mission was to train and disciple more Christians in China and to have the gospel spread all around China. During that preparation, I knew something like that will happen one day. And in me, there is no fear. Since the things are happening right now, and we are facing with courage. Of course, there's moments of weakness. I have almost died twice, and God completely healed me. Even our son in 2024, that the doctor has announced that he is about to die. If God have taken my son away, and Wang Lin and I will still continue to serve the Lord. And then God miraculously healed my son. And through all those trials and sufferings, I knew firmly that my Lord is a living God.
3: Amen. We're talking this week on Voice of the Martyrs Radio with Sarah Su. She is the wife of Pastor Wang Lin, one of the leaders of Zion Church, who is still in prison in China. You talk about your children. How are they doing being separated from dad and wondering, and how long is this going to go on, and moving from place to place to place? How are they responding?
1: This is the hardest part for us, a parent, to see our children to face all this and experience all of this. In our church case, there are 8 families. And then within that 8 families, we have 12 children. The oldest is 11 years old, and the youngest is 2 months old.
3: Wow. So born after their parent was in prison.
1: And for children, it's really hard for them to express how they feel. And my children, every once in a while, they will cry. And every day they ask, when is daddy coming back? As a parent, it's really helpless.
3: How do you answer that question? When is daddy coming back? What do you tell them?
1: We'll do our best to bring dad home.
3: Amen. Soon, I hope. Are there any particular passages of scripture that have encouraged you during the last, 9 months, 10 months? As you have been apart, as your husband's been in prison, are there stories? I think of Paul and Silas in prison and the walls were shaken and they were released. Are there passages of scripture that have just really encouraged you during this time?
1: Psalm 23, verse 4 to 5. When I walk through the darkest valley, I will not be afraid, for you are close beside me. Your rod and your staff protect and comfort me.
3: Amen. What a great promise. You mentioned there's 8 other families, 12 children affected by this. Are you in touch with the other spouses? Are you able to encourage each other and pray together? Or are you kind of cut off from each other because of different things?
1: Every week that we will come together and pray together.
3: Amen. How much does that mean to you to be in that family where you're all going through the same thing and to be able to pray for each other? How much does that fellowship help you?
1: When we have this kind of fellowship together, that we are holding each other's hands, and it really gives each other the strength to move forward. It helps us not to feel lonely this time.
3: The body of Christ, literally the body of Christ in action, supporting each other. What do you know about the next steps as far as the legal process in China? Has there been a trial? Is there still waiting to be a trial? Do you know what's happening as far as the legal case in China against your husband and against the other 7?
1: The Zion Church case is a little bit different than, or actually a lot of difference between other churches' cases. We could sense that the government is pushing forward with this case even faster a pace. And July 3rd, that there is no signal, no announcement or any messages that were sent to us and the family members or the lawyers. And then they immediately moved all those people who are in prison right now and prosecuted them.
3: So right after they released Pastor Ezra, then they proceeded with prosecutions against all the others?
1: Yes. And usually the church cases, they would wait for the last minute to go through the process of prosecution. And after Pastor Ezra Zinn arrived in the U.S. and I had a chance to meet him with many other senators to tell them about our case and to support and help our ministers and pastors who are in prison right now. And we have met a lot of international human rights organizations and asking them to continue to focus on the Chinese pastors and ministers from underground churches. And there are several other churches, underground churches, their leaders been put in prison. We also mentioned to the senators and the organizations, and Qiu Yu Church, Li Yinqiang, and Dai Zhi Chao. Those ministers and pastors are currently in prison. And we mentioned those people's names to the U.S. government as well. And one of the couples, Pastor Gao, the wife and the husband, they're in their 70s now. And we're hoping to have more people to know them as well. Same as the people in the Zion Church, they're also going through the prosecution process. Now, the Chinese government are hoping where they're actually afraid that there's so many international media and organizations are focusing on this. So they are worried that this is going to be a huge attention drawn to China. And also the international relationship has making the Chinese government to fast forward with all the process. We have emphasized on our pastor, lead pastor has been released. So we're continuing emphasizing on releasing our rest of 8 people from the church.
3: Do you have a number of Chinese pastors that are currently in, like Chinese church leaders that are currently in prison? You mentioned some of those others. Is it dozens? Is it over 100? Do you know the number of pastors, leaders currently in prison right now in China?
1: Pastor Ezra Jin mentioned this time it's approximately 200 people.
3: Wow. Wow. We have much to pray for, and we VOM Radio listeners like to pray. So I want to ask you specifically, as we think about your husband, as we think about the leaders of Zion and the other approximately 200 Christian leaders in prison in China right now, what are some specific ways that we can pray for them?
1: So they're in the process of the prosecution. So we're praying that they can have the just judges, and they will receive their justice through this case and through this process.
3: And how do we pray for them spiritually?
1: So continue to pray for the Lord can give them peace and give them strength, and also physically that they can endure through all the sufferings. Our ministers and pastors, they are facing a lot of lack of nutrients in their body, but they are very courageous and they have a lot of peace. But the physical body is going through a lot of sufferings. So please pray for that. In the beginning, all our ministers could not get the Bible. And so we tried really hard to tell the media and the world. And eventually, they finally got to have their Bibles with them now. Please pray for all the ministers and pastors who are in the prison right now. They all have the opportunity to get the Bible while they're in prison. So hope that more people can focus on the Chinese Zion Church and also other underground churches with their pastors being in prison right now.
3: Amen. Sarah, last question. How can we pray for you, and how can we pray for your children and the other spouses who are sort of fighting this battle on the outside of the prison?
1: Please pray for our body, our physical body. We have to take care of our kids and also trying to go around and telling people about the case. It's a lot of work and a lot of time. So pray for a lot of our families, our physical body, and be able to handle the heavy load of work and also taking care of our children at home.
3: Well, we will definitely have people praying for you this week. And Sarah, thank you so much for sharing your story with us. Thank you for your courage to speak out and be heard. We will be praying for you. We will be praying for your husband and the other Zion Church leaders. Thank you so much for being our guest on Voice of the Martyrs Radio.
1: Thank you so much for all the help that you have provided. We're very grateful.
3: Well, it is our honor to stand with you and to stand with your husband. You've been listening to the Voice of the Martyrs Radio. 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We're also going to give you a link there to Prisoner Alert, where you can write a letter to Pastor Lin Wong. You can send a letter to him in China at the prison. We know that makes a difference in how prisoners are treated. We know it makes a difference as the government sees that people are paying attention. So I want to encourage you to do that. And I want to encourage you to be back with us next week. We're going to have Brother Philip back with us talking about providing trauma care to persecuted Christians, also telling some amazing stories of what God is doing among the Fulani people in West Africa. Make sure you're back for that conversation next week right here on the Voice of the Martyrs Radio Network.
4: 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He also talked about that his favorite food is his wife's chili. 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
5: Kingston Technology began in 1983. They produced gadgets to hold massive digital data. By 1996, they had $1 billion in profits. They chose to share the wealth with their employees by giving them 10% of the profits. The bonuses averaged $130,000. To advertise their success, they did an ad that said, thanks a billion. When Jesus saw how a rich man chose to cling to his wealth rather than follow Jesus, Jesus said to his disciples, it is easier for a camel to go through the eye of a needle than for a rich man to enter the kingdom of God. Jesus knew there was nothing wrong with having money. The problem is that many with money feel self-sufficient. They don't realize they need God, so they never come to Christ for salvation. In Matthew chapter 19, Jesus promised his disciples that those who make him their highest priority in this life would get rich rewards when he returns in his glory. I assure you that when the world is made new, everyone who has given up houses or brothers or sisters or father or mother or children or property for my sake will receive 100 times as much in return and will inherit eternal life. Of course, salvation is free based upon our faith in Christ. Still, we show that our faith is genuine when we gratefully follow Christ.
6: If you'd like to learn more about God and His plan for your life, visit urbanministries.com.
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13: But the question still remains, why would God allow this pain, though? Why wouldn't God answer my prayer and eliminate my pain? I don't know. But I do know the Father didn't deaden the pain of Jesus on the cross.
14: You're listening to The Bridge with Junior Ziegler. Junior is the lead teaching pastor at The Bridge in Chicagoland. And today we are talking about one of the hardest questions people ask about God. Why do some prayers seem to go unanswered? If you followed Jesus for any length of time, you've probably prayed some prayers that really mattered. Healing, a struggling marriage, a child, a job, freedom from addiction. These are some pretty big things. And sometimes it feels like the answer comes quickly. Other times, it feels like heaven's silent. Maybe you've even wondered, did I just not have enough faith? Did God hear me? Does he even care? The good news is, the Bible doesn't avoid these hard questions. In fact, we are going to look at a moment where Jesus intentionally delays answering a desperate request. And today we're going to discover that God's delays aren't always God's absence. Today we'll be wrestling with what it looks like to trust God, even when his answer is wait or even no. Wherever you are, thanks for joining us. Now here's Junior.
15: I love that song that we sang earlier. I sought the Lord and he heard and he answered. And I think that so many of us in this room can attest to just the truth of that, that we were living life looking for something worth living for. And we sought the Lord and he heard and he answered and everything changed. But what happens when you seek the Lord for a request? It's been on your prayer list and it's been heavy on your heart, maybe a broken heart, and you take it to God. And it feels like he doesn't answer that prayer request. What do you do in that moment? And it's not a show I would endorse. It got rough, but there's a scene, one scene that really stuck out to me in his Netflix special Afterlife. Ricky Gervais, a prominent atheist, plays the role of a widower. He lost his wife to cancer and he takes his nephew out for lunch. And his nephew asks him, he says, why didn't Jesus heal Aunt? Why didn't Jesus heal your wife? And his response was, because Jesus is a jerk. And I know that almost feels sacrilegious to hear that in church, but this is a very popular sentiment in our world today. It's one of the main reasons that people will walk away from faith, church, God. I prayed fervently with a broken heart. I really meant it. I'm hurting here. Nothing. And so either he doesn't really hear, or he doesn't care, or he doesn't exist. It's the response for so many people. And maybe you felt a pull to feel that, or maybe you're there right now. Like, what do we do with prayers that it seems like God just doesn't answer? What do we do when he says no and it just doesn't make any sense? That can be highly emotional. I mean, you're praying for the salvation of a loved one, or you're praying for the healing of a serious medical issue that you're carrying, or you're struggling with work, or you're struggling to find work, or you're praying for a broken family. You're praying for like real stuff. And then to make it worse, it's, sounds so bad, but it's almost hard to see him answer other prayers for other people, not yours. And you're not sure what to do with that. Like here you walk into church with this heavy heart, this unanswered prayer request that you've been living with and it's been weighing you down. And then maybe you go to small group with someone and it's prayer time. They go, I got to tell you, you know, we've been praying for her that I would get a raise and I got it. And you smile and you sit there and you cheer, but like you walk away, drive away going like, really, God, that's what you're going to answer? Like, I'm pretty sure she isn't even tithe. You know, and here I am pouring out my heart, hurting. What gives? This can be a real struggle, especially in emotional moments. And so how do we navigate that? How do we come in here and sing that song, I trust in God, when we just spent a week pleading with God and nothing's happened, at least happened yet? I know we feel like we jumped into the deep end right off the bat, but thankfully scripture gives us a lot of stuff to hold on to when it comes to this. And so let's hop in. It's John chapter 11, page 8, 97 in the Bibles in the chairs if you're grabbing one of those. But John chapter 11, we're big on being on the same page of scripture here at the Bridge. And so I encourage you to grab a Bible. We also have a bunch of notes as well. We've been in this series, Time with God, really looking as a church to deepen our time with God. So many of us, we have the right intentions. We want to have better time with God, but we're either inconsistent or we just waste a lot of time. We get confused, not quite sure what to do. And so we've been talking about, how do we wrestle with God's word? How do we pray? And then this is the big one. What do we do when we do pray and we just feel like we're not getting anything back? Well, as the lens of scripture zooms into John chapter 11, a bead of sweat runs down his forehead as his body shivers from a burst of chills. See, for the last week, he hasn't left his bed. Loved ones fear that he won't. His body is weakening and shrinking, his lips chapped, his face beginning to sink in, breathing is becoming labored. His sister wipes the bead of sweat with a damp cloth and rubs his head. It's her shift right now. In an hour, her sister will come in and take the next shift, changing the bedding and trying to get him to eat or drink, at least sit up and you know, let him know that he's not alone. They feel so helpless in this room. The front door opens and his sister Martha, in typical Martha fashion, shows up early carrying fresh linens and a jar of water and some bread. Though dire and helpless, there's still a little bit of hope in the air here. See, word had been sent to Jesus, and surely he'll arrive any minute and make all of this right. Hopefully he hurries. John, who was with Jesus at this very moment, writes this. Now, a man named Lazarus was sick. He was from Bethany, the village of Mary, and her sister Martha. Now, so right here, John is giving us some location details. And so let's weigh this, if you will. So we're in Bethany, which is down a suburb of Jerusalem, a little town on the other side of the Mount of Olives. When Jesus would come to Jerusalem, Jesus would often stay right here. In fact, many scholars believe that Jesus grew up staying near this house, visiting Bethany all the time. Lazarus and his family are likely family friends of Jesus' family. And so it's possible that when Mary and Joseph would come and visit Jerusalem, which they did, they probably, if they had known Lazarus and his family, probably would have stayed with Lazarus and would have brought Jesus to stay there as well. Now, if that's true, then when Jesus then started his ministry, he would bring his crew to stay here when he would visit Jerusalem. But now Lazarus, a best of friends and a host for him, is dying in the house that Jesus has spent many, many hours in. Jesus is not nearby. He's a two-day trip away in the north. So Mary and Martha send a request to Jesus and expect him to arrive within a week. But John continues on, verse 4. It says, when he heard this, Jesus said, this sickness will not end in death. Notice for God's glory, this sickness will not end in death, for it is God's glory, so that God's son may be glorified through it. That verse doesn't taste good. You're not going to find this verse on any sympathy or get well soon cards. I mean, seriously, this can almost seem offensive, what Jesus says here, especially if you're going through something right now and you read this. Hold on, Jesus. The sickness is for God's. Wait, Jesus. Your good friend is gasping for breath. He's losing weight. His sisters, your friends as well, his sisters are stressed out of their mind on little sleep. It's for God's glory. See, this is one of those verses that you don't want to digest, but we need to. It's kind of like, the other night I looked at my daughter's plate. I mean, this happens all the time. I'm sure parents in here, you've had this as well, but I looked at my daughter's plate and she had eaten all of the tasty stuff, but like the broccoli was still sitting on her plate. She's like, Dad, do I have to eat this? It's like, yes, you have to eat this, baby. It's like, why? It's like, because your body needs it. This is a broccoli verse, if you will. You can take it that way. That our suffering is for God's glory. That seems, that seems sadistic. At best, it doesn't taste good, but our spirit needs to digest this. So let's just sit in this for a second. First off, let's understand this. God brings purpose to our pain. Now, pain is part of the curse. As long as sin stains the world around us, there will be pain.
13: And we live in a world that likes to mask and eliminate pain. That's why the pharmaceutical industry is like big money. Eliminate pain. Sign me up. Just give me a pill. Pain is gone. God's approach is altogether different, though. He doesn't always eliminate pain, but he does bring purpose into the pain. And maybe that doesn't sound like a good deal, but let's not forget, when there's purpose in pain, sometimes it takes digging to get there. When there's purpose in pain, it changes everything. Think about it this way. Some of you ladies in this room have had babies, or some of you ladies want to have babies. Why? I heard it's awful. Like, what are you thinking? Why would you go through that? And then even after the pain, some of you, you'll go through it again. Why? Like, what's wrong with you? Well, there's a baby, Junior. It's precious life. There's purpose with this pain. Now, it doesn't eliminate the pain, but that baby, the purpose changes everything. This is what God is most interested or more interested in. He's not the great pharmacist in the sky. He's up to something bigger. And it can be a hard reality, especially when we're hurting, but it's a reality that we walk in faith. But the question still remains, why would God allow this pain though? Why wouldn't God answer my prayer and eliminate my pain? Like, he can. Why doesn't he? I don't know. But I do know the Father didn't deaden the pain of Jesus on the cross. Jesus felt every lash. Jesus felt every punch. Jesus felt every nail. And so when our mind can go to this whole idea of, well, God is sadistic if he takes, you know, glory in pain. No, God isn't sadistic taking pleasure in our pain. He took on flesh and lived it. And that lens is extremely important as we approach this text and our own pain. We continue on. Verse 5 says, now Jesus loved Martha and her sister and Lazarus. I love that John adds this right here. John knows that verse 4 does not taste very good. Like, okay, guys, I know that Jesus kind of sounded like a jerk when he said that, but let's remember he loves them. And sometimes that's all we have to hold on to. It's like, man, I don't understand this pain. I don't understand why this is happening. I don't understand why I haven't met someone. I don't understand why I'm still sick. I don't understand why my child is still lost. I don't

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1: Meanwhile, back in Bethany, Lazarus lays in bed. He's getting skinnier than he's ever been. His breathing is changing. There's a rattle to each breath. His sisters hope and pray, where is Jesus? Where is Jesus? Where is Jesus? He's got to be here soon. I know he's coming. Verse 6. So when he heard that Lazarus was sick, he stayed where he was two more days. Notice the so. Jesus loves Lazarus, Mary, and Martha. So there's a connection there. It's because we're going through pain doesn't mean there's lack of love. So he heard that Lazarus was, or so when he heard that Lazarus was sick, he stayed where he was two more days. Jesus, each hour that you delay is another hour that Lazarus suffers. Like, what are you doing? And you know the feeling. You've been praying for that thing, and you know that thing. It's like to meet someone or find that job, to have that baby, to be healthy. And you pour out your heart over and over and over. And it's like he's just kind of stuck up there somewhere, preoccupied with answering everybody else's requests, not yours. Like this, he stayed two more days. We kind of get. And for some of us, it's been more than 2 days. It's been 2 months. It's been 2 years. It's been 2 decades. It's been the same request, same request, same request. No progress, no light at the end of the tunnel, seemingly. These are like some sore spots, aren't they? If you've been around church, you know, this is like one of the most classic, you know, Sunday school stories for kids. It's like one of the favorite, you know, favorite stories to tell kids. So often that when we read this story, so often we will read this through the eyes of a child, because a lot of us have heard this when we were kids, or we think of this as a kid's story. But the truth is, when you look at this text and you really dissect it and unpack it, you find some adult-sized themes here, don't you? These are all feelings that we felt. We just don't like to talk about it much. But here Jesus decides to wait on a request, and Lazarus, his friend, suffers while Jesus waits. This isn't a theology that we would pick, but we can't pick our theology. Sometimes God delays on purpose. Sometimes God just delays on purpose, and it never feels good. It often prolongs the pain. It can even stir more confusion. Sometimes bitterness and resentment to see other people get their requests answered, but yours is just not. John got his job. Jenny got her baby. Are you kidding me? Another save the date? When is it my turn? How are they so healthy? They've treated their body like crap. You can really play with your mind, can't it? Initially, I had planned at this point to give possible reasons as to why God has not answered that prayer request or this prayer request of yours. You know, maybe he's delaying for this reason, or maybe he's teaching something here. Maybe God is doing something in the midst of this. I actually typed up like 10 minute whole bit on like what God might be doing. I deleted it. It felt wrong. Me standing up here not knowing your pain and just spitballing potential reasons as if I know, like, who am I to do that? I don't know why God hasn't answered or gave you an answer you don't like. I don't know why. Why does God delay? I don't know. It could be for many reasons, and they're all his reasons. His thoughts, his ways are higher than ours. They're not ours. And I know that doesn't solve a thing or make you feel any better. I mean, I so wish that I could get up here and give some sort of big revelation, and, you know, and you leave worship today feeling like 1,000 times better about your unanswered prayer request. I just can't do that though. I've got my own requests that I don't know about. C.H. Spurgeon once wrote, God gives the toughest battles to his strongest soldiers. I've bounced back and forth whether I agree with that or I think I do. I think there's a lot of truth to that. Many of you know my daughter's eye. My middle child was born with a cataract, and she had surgery as a newborn, and a couple of years ago, actually, it was looking like she was going to lose sight in that eye. She had developed glaucoma, and we thought she was going to go blind in that eye, and many of you were praying for her, and it meant so much to us. And right now, I believe we're in a good spot. In fact, there's like a team of doctors that are kind of studying her case because they can't figure it out. But a couple of years ago, it was really looking like she was going to lose sight in that eye. And it wasn't just losing sight, but that eye then would not develop. It would be a lot smaller than her other eye. It would not track with her other eye. It was going to affect perception. And just a whole series of things. And so it was a scary time.

0: It was around that time that The Chosen, I don't know if you've seen The Chosen, but The Chosen was in theaters and Nicole was working. And so I took the kids, like, let's go watch The Chosen. So took them to the theater. And there was this beautiful scene where Jesus' disciple, James, in the show, he's portrayed as having a health issue. But Jesus, or James, approaches Jesus. He confronts Jesus and says, you know, you heal all these people. I've seen you heal person after person after person. Yet I'm here. I can't. I'm limping. I'm really struggling. And there's this beautiful scene where Jesus says, I haven't healed you because I trust you. Your pain will make you depend on God more, not run away from him. I haven't healed you because I trust you to carry this. It was like this brilliantly beautiful scene. Jesus says, few people God trusts with difficult tasks, and you're one of them, James. My youngest was like, fell asleep with in her handful of popcorn on my lap. But my middle child, Nora, her eyes are just like glued to the screen. And that night I took him home and I was tucking him into bed, and Nora had said to me, she said, Dad, I want to be someone who God can trust. And I was like, yeah, what are you talking about, baby? She said, well, if Jesus allows my eye to go blind, I want to be someone that he can trust with that. It's like, I know I'm not solving any of your issues or answering the big why. But can we get to this place where we say, I don't get this. This doesn't make sense. This really hurts. But if he's given this to me, I'll carry this as someone that he can trust with it. Verse 7, then Jesus says to his disciples, let's go back to Judea. That's where Lazarus is, southern Israel. And now you can see in verse 8, hopefully if your Bible's in front of you, the disciples want to go back there. Like last time they were there, the haters came out swarming. They don't want to deal with the comments and the blogs and the drama and the digs and the whispers. But Jesus says, verse 11, he says, our friend Lazarus has fallen asleep, but I'm going to go there and wake him up. Disciples reply, well, Lord, if he's sleeping, he'll get better. Like, we're no doctors, but if he's just sleeping, heck, we had that condition last night and we woke up. We're totally fine. So do we really need to make the trek down there? Like, if he's sleeping, he's going to get better. It's always really bold to give God medical advice. Verse 13, Jesus had been speaking of his death, but his disciples thought that he meant natural sleep. So then he told them plainly, I love this, Lazarus is dead. And for your sake, I'm glad I was not there so that you may believe. But let us go to him. Wait, hold on, Jesus. Come on, hold on. You knew he was going to die? Yeah. And you let him suffer for days while you hung out here? Yeah. And you let his sisters worry about their brother until he died? Yeah. They're like weeping and mourning right now. Yeah. This is such a common story in scripture. We don't talk about this side of it as much. This is tough. Lazarus is dead. I love Jesus' straightforwardness. He's dead. Then Thomas speaks up. And there's always one person in the group who's, you know, depressing. You have anybody like that in your office or maybe in your family? They're just like, they're like the Eeyore of the family or the Eeyore of the office. Maybe you married an Eeyore, you know, just like everything's bad. Nobody's doing anything right. And I think Jesus had one of those guys in the group, because look what Thomas says, verse 16. Then Thomas said to the rest of the disciples, well, let us also go that we may die with him. Like, dude, what? Like, are you okay? I mean, you must be really fun at a party.
1: You're listening to The Bridge with Junior Ziegler. That was part one of Junior's message, Unanswered Prayer, from our Time with God series. You know, I think one of the reasons why this topic is so difficult is because every one of us has a prayer that we're still carrying. And maybe it's for someone you love to come to faith. Maybe you're praying for healing. Maybe it's for the marriage that's been hanging on by a thread. Maybe it's a door you've been asking God to open for what feels like years. I'll be honest, even as I was listening to Junior today, I was thinking about my own prayers. A while back, this is crazy, my wife and I, we were having another kid, needed a bigger car, didn't have the income for a new car. And so we just said, hey, let's take the whole month and we'll pray about it. And so every day we just prayed about it. Crazy, at the end of the month, this random person from church comes up and says, hey, I just feel led by the Lord. I have a van. Would you guys be interested in it? Crazy, like out of the blue, totally from God, an answered prayer that we couldn't believe. It even showed us, like, wow, God, you really do care about the small details of my life. But then I think about another prayer I've been praying. I've been praying for Junior's wife, as she's been battling this cancer. I'll tell you what, if I'm honest, I would trade my van over 100 times if it means that Nicole would be healed. It's hard. It's difficult. It doesn't always make sense. That's what makes unanswered prayers so difficult. Sometimes God answers prayers that seem small, while the other prayers that matter most sometimes are still waiting. And it's actually in those moments that we're faced with a choice. This is what Junior talked about. This is what Scripture talks about. Are we going to demand an explanation, or are we going to continue to trust the character of God? That's exactly where John 11 leaves Mary and Martha. Jesus knew what he was doing, even when they couldn't see it. But his delay wasn't a lack of love. It had a purpose they just couldn't understand yet. And so maybe today you're living between the prayer and the answer. And if that's you, I want to encourage you. Keep bringing your request to God. Keep trusting him. Not because you understand everything he's doing, not even because you will understand everything he's doing, but because you know the one who holds your future. Man, so good. Always good to be with you. Thanks for tuning in. Can't wait for the next time. Well, you have been listening to The Bridge with Junior Ziegler, a listener-supported broadcast. Junior is the lead teaching pastor at The Bridge in Chicagoland, and we're so glad that you joined us today. 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

0: Grace to You Weekend coming up at 5:30 p.m. Central tonight on Moody Radio. When you have questions about finances, conflict, about what you do when you're anxious, for clear direction that you can count on every time, John MacArthur says, go to God's Word. Yeah, don't go to Grace to You, go to God's Word. 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
2: Did you know that 3 out of 4 Americans believe angels are real? What does the Bible say? First, Scripture is clear that angels are real. They're mentioned over 300 times in the Bible. Good angels are said to be messengers of God who serve Him. Bad angels are identified as demons who participate in the spiritual battle going on in our world today, mentioned in Ephesians 6:12. But second, angelic encounters are rare. When an angel appeared to people in the Bible, it was considered important but astonishing. So keep in mind that God does not tell us to pray or go to angels. Rather, He tells us to believe in His Son Jesus, who is the Savior of the world, who died for our sins to bring us to God.
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3: When Marines stormed an insurgent safe house in Iraq, they found themselves trapped in a room with a live enemy grenade. In one incredible act of courage and love, their wounded sergeant tucked the grenade under his body and died so others could live. And there's someone who loves you like that. It's Jesus, God's Son, who took the full brunt of the punishment for your sin when He, in the Bible's words, carried our sins in His body on the tree. You need this love. You need the man who died in your place. We'll help you get started with Him at 888-NEED-HIM.
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12: Impact. When you look through the book of Acts, yes, it is the Acts of the Holy Spirit. But you know what happened? 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Ramp it up. We are ready for a big week kicking off Monday morning. We're going to have Dan Seaborn and Tim Challies coming in. 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

0: Who doesn't love a great story? Well, on Through the Bible, we're about to sit at the feet of Jesus and listen as he tells some of his most powerful parables. Simple stories packed with eternal truth. We're in Matthew 13, a chapter that unlocks so much of what Jesus is teaching about the kingdom of heaven. Dr. J. Vernon McGee often said this chapter is essential if we want to understand the big picture, and we're going to jump right in where the stories get short, sharp, and unforgettable. So while you open your copy of God's Word, Greg and I have a couple of great letters to share with you.
1: We do, and they come from, I call it the home team, the folks here in the U.S. where the ministry started.
0: Yep.
1: Let's start with Joanne, who writes this. I love the daily letters that bring the world right to our doorstep and the privilege of interceding for others through the World Prayer Team. And while we cannot physically travel to far-off places, we sure can support the mission of taking the whole word to the whole world through our giving. It is absolutely astounding to think of how God has grown this ministry to reach over 250 languages and untold souls brought into the kingdom of our Lord. And home groups, I'm sure there are countless groups that we are not even aware of. The other morning, I tuned in at my usual time, and try as I might, the app would not connect. It struck me even more how critical you are to me. I prayed that whatever glitch happened would clear, and indeed, later that day, it did. Nothing will ever stop God's word. Bless you, bless you, bless you.
0: Wow, Joanne, thank you so much for that encouragement and for referencing the number of languages that we're in and the impact of the small groups. And knowing that you're praying encourages us. And I would encourage anyone who's interested in missions and interested in reaching the world with the gospel to join our World Prayer Team as well. Super easy. Just go to ttb.org, sign up there. Now, here's another great letter. This one's from Maria, who found strength in God's word during some pretty challenging times. Greg, why don't you read that one too?
1: She says, I have been listening to Dr. J. Vernon McGee off and on since 2010. This will be my first time finishing the five-year program. I'm so thankful to be able to go through the Bible with y'all. I have been sharing about the program with everyone I talk to. We have recently lost a dear friend to cancer. Then I broke my left arm, and my friend had surgery on her right arm. It's been a little overwhelming, to say the least, but I'm thankful that I'm not alone. My friend who passed used to hold Bible study at her home. In my heart, I think that she would like us to carry on with our meeting. I want to see if it's possible to start a home group and get some Bible bus passes to hand out. Honestly, I don't think I would be handling stuff as well as I have been if I wasn't going through the Bible and listening to you. Now, Steve, when someone asks if they can start a TTB home group, I could just see you powering up.
0: I would love to see you do that. And our Bible Companions are a great resource for you to do that. They're available for free online at our website, and they're super easy. And you don't have to be all cleaned up either. We had a recent testimony of a guy in Tripura, I think it was India. And I mean, by his own admission, alcohol and other addictions. And his pastor said, why don't you go start a small group? Here's a kit. And you can do the same thing. You don't have to be cleared. Let the Word of God impact your life and let it impact those around you. Greg, why don't you pray for us?
1: Father, we see every day the impact of your word. And now, as we open the Bible and listen to Dr. McGee, we pray that you would touch our lives. In Jesus' name, amen.
0: Let's open to Matthew 13 as we go through the Bible with Dr. J. Vernon McGee.
2: Now today, friends, our study brings us back to the 44th verse of the 13th chapter of Matthew. Now we have put down a certain pattern and principle. Our Lord interpreted two of these parables for us, and I don't think we'd have any right to depart from his interpretation. And we need to note that as we go through this section here, because we have coming up now three unusual parables that deal with certain aspects of the kingdom of heaven, that is, as it is today. Now, the first one is verse 44, and we merely mentioned it and read the verse last time. Again, the kingdom of heaven is like unto treasure hid in a field, the which when a man hath found, he hideth, and for joy thereof goeth and selleth all that he hath, and buyeth that field. Now, let's stop there for just a moment. The field, we already know, is the world. And this is not a sinner buying the gospel, because the gospel, for instance, is not hid in a field. What is it that's hid in a field. Well, it's the nation Israel. The field is the world, and that nation is buried actually in the world today. Somebody says, well, they're a nation right now. They are, but they're sure having a struggle, aren't they? And they'll not be able to really enjoy that land until they get it from the Lord Jesus Christ. I was very much interested in reading a paper that I received from that land, and it was of a convention that they had had there of certain scientists. And I noticed in the picture that there was a great sign in both English and Hebrew above the platform. And it read, science will give us peace in this land. Well, may I say that science will not give them peace in that land. Only the Prince of Peace can do that. And they are buried as a nation throughout the world. The largest number of the nation Israel are not in that land, but are in New York City, for instance. And they are still scattered throughout the world. But God is not through with them. He says very definitely in the 11th chapter of Romans, Paul wrote, I say then, hath God cast away his people? God forbid, for I also am an Israelite, of the seed of Abraham, of the tribe of Benjamin. God hath not cast away his people, which he foreknew. Now, friends, apparently Paul believed that the Lord is not through with him. And Zechariah, one of the last writers in the Old Testament, makes it clear there's coming a day when he wrote in the 12th chapter, verse 10, I will pour upon the house of David, upon the inhabitants of Jerusalem, the spirit of grace and of supplications, and they shall look upon me, whom they have pierced, and they shall mourn for me as one mourneth for his only son, and shall be in bitterness for him as one that is in bitterness for his firstborn. That's a day that's yet to come. And you'll find Jeremiah speaks of the fact that he'll gather them from the east and the north and the south and the west. Now, that time has not come yet. When he gathers them back there, they'll even forget the Passover, that which has been remembered longer than any other religious holiday. God is not through with the nation Israel. And this parable, I think, makes that very clear. How did he do it? Well, he's redeemed them. He bought them with his blood, if you please, just as he bought your salvation and my salvation. And there will be, as Zechariah says, that fountain opened in the house of David. Now, we come to the sixth parable, and that's verse 45. And he says, again, the kingdom of heaven is like unto a merchant man seeking goodly pearls, who, when he had found one pearl of great price, went and sold all that he had and bought it. Now, let me give you the popular interpretation of this. The popular interpretation is the sinner is the merchant man, and that the pearl of great price is Christ, and that the sinner goes and sells all that he has that he might buy Christ. Well, that's all very good. It's simple enough, but the merchant man is not the sinner, and the pearl is Christ, and salvation, you see, according to these. And there's a hymn that has it like this. I have found the pearl of greatest price. My heart doth sing for joy, and sing I must, for Christ is mine. Christ shall my song employ. Well, I can't accept that. I dismiss it as unworthy of thoughtful consideration. Now, to begin with, who is it that's looking for goodly pearls? The sinner's looking for salvation? Not the way I read my Bible, nor have I found it that way as a minister. They're not looking for salvation. The merchant man couldn't be the sinner because he doesn't have anything to pay. To begin with, he's not seeking Christ, and even if he found Christ, what would he pay? He has nothing. He says, those that are without money and without price, come and buy. O, everyone that thirsteth, come ye to the waters, and he that hath no money. And this time he sells all that he has. Well, how can a sinner sell that when he's dead in trespasses and sins? Well, granted that even all that's true, which it's not, but granted that's true, that this interpretation is accurate. What about this? Christ or salvation's not for sale. It's a gift. God so loved that he gave his only begotten Son. The gift of God's eternal life in Christ. Well, somebody says, then what in the world does it mean? Well, a merchant man is Christ. He left home and he came to this earth from heaven. And he came down to find a pearl of great price. And what did he find? Lost sinners. He died for them. He shed his blood. He sold all that he had. Though he was rich, yet for our sakes he became poor, that we through his poverty might be rich. And he redeemed us to God. He bought us. Now, let's look at that pearl for just a moment. What is the pearl? Well, the pearl's not a stone like a diamond. It's formed by a living organism, a little sea creature. It has a piece of foreign matter, a little particle of sand intrudes itself into the shell of this little creature, and it hurts and harms it. And the organism responds by sending out an accretion and covers over that stone. It gives off that fluid until a ruby-like and emerald-like thing is formed. Oh, no. A beautiful white pearl, not a ruby or emerald. And you don't cut a pearl. A pearl is intact. The minute you cut it, you ruin it. But you can cut a ruby or an emerald. And actually, the pearl was never considered very valuable by the Israelite. You will find that in several passages why you get that impression. Probably I ought to turn to one of those, and it would be over in the 28th chapter of the book of Job. Let me turn there, read verse 12. But where shall wisdom be found, and where is the place of understanding? And then verse 16 says, it cannot be valued with the gold of Ophir, with the precious onyx, or the sapphire. The gold and the crystal cannot equal it, and the exchange of it shall not be for jewels of fine gold. And then he says, listen to this, no mention shall be made of coral or of pearls, for the price of wisdom is above rubies. In other words, pearls and coral are put together. It wasn't considered valuable among the Hebrews, but it was very valuable to the Gentiles. And so when Christ mentioned goodly pearls, why, his apostles wondered. People gave to the pearl a symbolic meaning of innocence and purity, that it was fit only for kings and potentates. And now with this information in our thinking, what about a pearl? Look at the parable. Christ came to this earth. He was the merchant man. He saw man in sin, and he took man's sin and bore it. Sin intruded upon him. It was that foreign matter, and he was made sin for us. And someone has put it like this, I got into the heart of Christ by a spear wound. He was wounded for our transgressions. He was bruised for our iniquities. And what was his response? Well, he put around the sinner that trusts him his white robe of righteousness, and he formed the church. And the pearl is the response of the organism. My sin was the foreign object. He made me white. Impurities made pure. We are his workmanship created in Christ Jesus. Christ saw what he could make out of us, not what we were. Christ sees his church as she will be someday presented to him without spot and without blemish. And he sold all that he had in order that he might gain the church. Beloved, now are we the sons of God. It doth not yet appear what we shall be. But when he shall appear, we shall be like him. And what do you find when you go over to the book of Revelation? I'll not take time to go over there right now. But you find that New Jerusalem, that's the home of the church. And what is the emblem on the outside of that city? The gates are made of what? Of pearl. That's no accident, friend. May I say to you, he is the merchant man. And he's the one that paid all that he had for your redemption and mine, that he might make the church one body presented to him, and it's different from any other very precious jewel. Now, will you notice the seventh and the last parable in this series? Verse 47. Again, the kingdom of heaven is like unto a net that was cast into the sea and gathered of every kind, which when it was full, they drew to shore, sat down, gathered the good into vessels, but cast the bad away. So shall it be at the end, not of the world. The Bible doesn't teach the end of this world. Time will be no more, but eternity begins. And as far as I'm concerned, I can't tell the difference. My friend, I've never met anybody else that could. But it means there's no end to it, whatever it is. So shall it be at the end of the age, its aeon. The angel shall come forth and sever the wicked from among the just. And that's the end of the age, when he comes to establish his kingdom, by the way. And he shall cast them into the furnace of fire. There shall be wailing and gnashing of teeth. Our Lord makes it clear in this section that it's a terrible thing to be lost. I was very much interested in reading a scientific paper by men that were presenting certain evidence in several different fields. And the point was, they were not sure exactly what the atom blast would do. They were not sure whether germ warfare would do this. They were not sure what the effect of the pill. There were many things. And then one of the scientists said this. He said, it's just like this matter of eternity today. He said, you may not know whether there's a heaven or hell, but you better make sure that you're going to heaven, because even if you happen to be wrong, you'll be right. And if you're wrong, it's sure going to be bad. My friend, it is. And our Lord made it very clear. It's going to be very bad, by the way. It's very sophisticated today. You'll be a very suave person. You will not be a square if you deny that there's such a thing as hell. But my brother, my sister, you don't know a thing in the world about it, really, do you? You say, well, you don't either. Only what's in this book. And since this book has been so accurate, and in my own life, I've proven it true, I take it for granted that this is accurate, and I work on that premise. And I think it's more than a premise. My friend, if you were told a hurricane was going to hit your town, wherever you are, what would you do? Well, if you were given the information, why, you might have somebody come along and say, they said that 10 years ago and no hurricane came. And you could say, well, they might have been wrong 10 years ago, but they could be right this time. I think I'll go to a storm cellar. You'd be a fool if you didn't. What about the man that says, I'll take my chance? Be too bad if you're wrong, brother. Our Lord is making that clear in this section here. Now in verse 52, we come to something that is very important again. There are those that even call this a parable. Maybe it is. Then said he unto them, therefore every scribe which is instructed unto the kingdom of heaven is like unto a man that's a householder. And I take it this is a parable. Which bringeth forth out of his treasure things new and old. And that is very personal, so personal that I feel like this is sort of my business. I'm to bring forth things both new and old. When somebody says to me, well, we've heard all that before, sure you have, but that's my business, to bring forth things old, but I do hope we get in a few new things. And that's what we're to do today. Bring forth from the word of God things both new and old. Verse 53, it came to pass that when Jesus had finished these parables, he departed thence. And when he was coming to his own country, that's up in the north, he taught them in their synagogue, insomuch that they were astonished and said, whence hath this man this wisdom and these mighty works? Now, they never question whether he performed miracles. I want to make that clear, that in Christ's day, they never questioned it. The thing they question is, how does he do it? Verse 55, is not this the carpenter's son? And that's what confused him. They did not recognize really who he was. To them, he was just the carpenter's son. And that's all he is to some folk today. Yes, he's a great teacher. He was a great man, wonderful person, but to me, he's just a carpenter's son. That's what many are saying. My friend, But he still asks the question, whom do men say that I, the Son of Man, am? And we're going to hear him ask that question before too long. Is not this the carpenter's son? Is not his mother called Mary? His brethren James and Joseph and Simon and Judas? And his sisters, are they not all with us? Whence then hath this man all these things? You see, he had brothers and sisters. They actually were half-brothers and sisters to him. They did not understand him. They were offended in him. But Jesus said unto them, a prophet is not without honor, save in his own country and in his own house. And that is the thing that, of course, deceives a great many people. You don't get too familiar with him. I'm afraid a great many did in that day. And he did not many mighty works there because of their unbelief. Now, this is a tremendous statement. What was it that limited the power of God when he was here? Was unbelief. It wasn't that he wasn't able to do it. And friends, the problem with you and with me is that we do not have faith. And now I'm talking about faith for the salvation of men and women. We need that kind of faith today to believe that he can do it. And he's limited today in your community and your church, in your family, and in your own life by unbelief. And that is certainly true of me also. This is a great truth here. Now that brings us to the 14th chapter of the Gospel of Matthew. And we see now the continuance of not only this rejection of him, but actually we see here that there is this antagonism building up, and this movement in Matthew of the rejection of Jesus as king and his conflict with the religious rulers not only continues but builds up and pyramids. This chapter reveals that events are moving to a crisis, and the slaying of John the Baptist, as we shall see in this chapter, on the pretext that Herod must keep his oath, is an overt act of antagonism toward light and right, which must ultimately lay wicked hands on Jesus. Jesus withdrew in order not to force the wicked hand of Herod, for the hour of Jesus had not yet come. Now, we also will come to the feeding of the 5,000. It's an important miracle. All four gospel writers record this, and this is the only one that they do. We have now in chapter 14 the murder of John the Baptist. Let me begin reading. At that time, Herod the Tetrarch heard of the fame of Jesus and said unto his servants, this is John the Baptist. He's risen from the dead, and therefore mighty works do show forth themselves in him. Somebody says, that sure sounds superstitious. My friend, it is superstitious, but it's not the superstition of the Bible, nor is it the superstition of Jesus, nor is it the superstition of his apostles, nor is it the superstition of Christianity. It's the superstition of old Herod, and the superstition, actually, of ignorant men and women of that day and of this day. Just think of the number of people that go to the 5- and 10-cent store, and I haven't found out anything there you can still buy for 5 cents, but go to the store and get a horoscope and actually follow it. A great many people do that today. Well, that's the same thing existed in that day. Now, no real Christian would believe that type of thing, of course. You see, the ministry and the person of the Lord Jesus could not escape the notice of the king on the throne. And Herod, and I've recommended this before, you ought to look that up in a good Bible dictionary, and you'll find out that Herod family say they're a bunch of rascals and of the very darkest hue. You can talk about the mafia. They were the mafia of the first century. And this Herod is no exception. And he was superstitious. He had a bad conscience. He put John the Baptist to death. And believe me, he's disturbed about it. Now, we're going to have to reserve until next time to consider this and the incidents again of a very interesting chapter. But actually, I do not feel like it's as significant as chapter 13. Be sure and get our notes and outlines if you do not have them. Until then, may God richly bless you.
0: 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I'm Steve Schwetz, inviting you to meet me back here next time as the Bible Bus rolls along.

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1: Dr. Tony Evans says many people who call Jesus king don't act like he really is. There's a name for people like that. And we'll find out what it is today as we spend 2 minutes with Tony.
2: We want Jesus to have final say-so over the decisions we agree with. We want Jesus to have final say-so over the decisions we like. We want Jesus to have final say-so over the decisions that make me comfortable. But that's not how rulers rule. The idea is not for the ruler to adjust to the rulee. The idea is for the rulee to adjust to the ruler. Jesus Christ wants to be your Savior who takes you to heaven and your King who rules your life in history. Which means that your question on every subject in your life should be one. What do you want me to do about this? When you begin asking that question to your King and answering that question in the affirmative, there are only two words you're supposed to give to that question. Yes, Lord. Yes, King. When you ask that question and answer that question, now you are functioning as a citizen of his kingdom and not as a Benedict Arnold in his kingdom.
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13: The disciples are about to enter a storm and they're going to need Jesus. Matter of fact, when you go out and you face life storms, don't forget his name. You called his name in church, but don't forget his name in culture. It starts out by saying, on that day, this was a day where Jesus was on the seashores of the Sea of Galilee near Capernaum, and he was teaching the crowd. There was a crowd that was out there. It was a crowd kind of like this. And all over the country and the world, it's Sunday, so crowds show up. And he was teaching the people by way of parables about the kingdom of God. And he was teaching them these parables on that day before evening came. And he was saying things like, a sower went out to sow. And when the sower went out to sow, he sowed some seed, and some seed fell among the roadside and got eaten up by birds. Other seed fell amongst rocky soil, sprung up for a second, but then quickly went away. Other seed fell among the thorns, and then other seed found its way into good soil and reaped a hundredfold. He was saying things like, a lamp that is bought should not be hidden, but that which is hidden is only hidden for a second, only to be revealed again. He was saying other things like, a mustard seed is smaller than the rest, but when that thing takes root and is planted, it grows up much bigger than everything else, so much so that the birds of the air perch on its branches and are covered by its shade. He was teaching them by way of parable. The reason why he was teaching the crowd by way of parable is because the crowd likes that kind of stuff, so he only preached to them based on the level of their belief. Because the crowd likes stories. The crowd likes illustrations. The crowd likes the lights, the camera, the action, even if they leave the same as how they came in. So he only gave them according to their ability to hear. That's why often he would say, he who has an ear, let him hear, because you can have ears and not be listening. So he would just give them a parable and some stories. Matter of fact, John chapter 2, verse 24 and 25 says, many believed on him, but Jesus himself would not commit himself to them because he knew what was in them. So you can be in church. You can be committed to coming to church and Jesus not be committed to you. So he gave to them based on their ability to take in, based on their ability to believe, based on the faith that they had. He gave them the stories, but to the disciples, he gave the mysteries. Verse 34 says in this chapter that he gave to the disciples a clear understanding. In other words, everybody didn't get that clarity because everybody's not the same. All over America and the world, you have fans and you have followers. Fans love the lights, the camera, the actions. Fans get excited, but it doesn't take root for very long. Followers want to understand clearly because they're trying to follow. They're not just coming to an event. They're not just treating church like it's a conference that I come to once a week to get a little bit of encouragement, only for the gas to run back out, to come back up, to fill up again. So there was a delineation even here between crowd and disciples. And all this day, he was teaching the people and giving the disciples a clear understanding. And then when evening came, he gave another sermon. In verse 35 and 36, he gave a clear sermon. Verse 35, it's in red in your Bibles what Jesus said. And here's the sermon. Let us go over to the other side. Now, if Jesus were in the house today, we'd be hyped. If Jesus were standing on the stage and he looked at the crowd and said, let us go over to the other side. There's hope in that statement. We would be in here talking about other side, other side, other side. Amen, hallelujah, take me over it. We would be doing all types of stuff. Because when Jesus tells you we're about to go to the other side, people get excited and they're ready to go. That was the sermon that he gave after giving sermons all day and giving clarity to the disciples. He said, now let's move on what we just talked about. Let's now go to the other side. This is going to be an important sermon because little did the disciples know that going to the other side would get met with a hurricane caliber storm. In other words, these disciples didn't just need the word to get excited to follow. These disciples needed the word to gird themselves up for the incoming storm. Okay, let me say it again. Many people come to church and get the word and are excited about it, not realizing that you need the word to keep close, to tattoo on your heart, because you need it in preparation for life storms. You can get excited about a word and not be prepared for the storm that the word was given to you for. So many Christians today in church will get excited and still leave unequipped. This is why tomorrow, when you ask somebody what the sermon is about, they're going to say, it was good, but First of all, I'll be studying hard for these sermons. I'm going to need y'all to remember what we talked about. But the reason why it's hard for us to remember is because we got excited with no plan for implementation. See, when you already know a storm is coming, you get prepared for that thing. Okay, how many of you keep an umbrella in your car? Look at that. Why? It's sunny. It don't matter if the weatherman say it's going to be 100 degrees, ain't no cloud in sight. You know what you're going to have in your car? An umbrella. Because just in case something changes, just in case the tide turns, just in case the weatherman didn't know what he was talking about, just in case something comes that I wasn't expecting, I am still ready. You don't want to have to get ready. You want to stay ready. If you ever see somebody out in a storm and they're not ready, they look crazy. When they get out of a car, they get out of the car like this. And you're going to see that the disciples were panicking because the storm made them forget to hold on to God's word. When you're in a storm and you have this thing with you, it looks a whole lot different than the people who don't. Because while they're running and panicking, you're just walking. You're in the same storm, but the storm is not on you. You're able to navigate the storm differently simply because you were prepared for the storm that you're now navigating. The disciples didn't realize that they were being given a word that they needed to hold on to cover them in life storms. What am I saying? When you come to church, get ready. Get ready for life storms. Don't applaud, say his name, Jesus, Jesus, Jesus, Jesus, Jesus, Jesus, Jesus, and then panic as soon as you walk out of the door. That means you sang the songs, that means you clapped, that means you stood up and you left the umbrella in the church. This is what has happened to the disciples, is that they got a powerful word. That word has hope and promise embedded in it. Let us go over to the other side. You know where that means we finna go? Y'all hear me say finna? Like we're about to go to the other side. And it details that they were excited because it says that the disciples took Jesus along with them as he was. They got ahead of the word. They were so excited. Because they were ready to follow and left with a word totally unprepared. And immediately in verse 37, it says, and arose a fierce gale of wind. This is not just reading the Bible and you say, oh, they hit a storm. No, this is hurricane season. It wasn't a long distance from where they were going, but there arose a fierce gale of wind when they got in the boat. Now, Luke chapter 8, verse 23 gives you more detail, and it tells you systematically how things happened. Luke 8, 23 says this, as they were sailing along, Jesus went to sleep, and then there descended a storm on the lake. Now, let me take you through Luke's progression, because this is interesting. Mark tells you, they got in the boat and a storm hit them. Luke tells you, no, there was actually a period of time where they were sailing. It says, as they were sailing along. So when they started following Jesus, they was on the boat toasting. They was on the boat sailing. The wind was hitting the sail at the proper speed. The water was glass. They was just hanging out, having a good time. And while they were hanging out and sailing and everything was okay, it details and tells you that that's when Jesus went away and went to sleep. Okay. The next time you see the disciples looking for Jesus is only when they thought they were going to die. Okay. While they were sailing along, Jesus went to sleep. They didn't care. But when they needed saving, all of a sudden they were worried about their proximity. It's amazing because many Christians don't care where Jesus is when things are going well. As long as we're sailing, we don't care where.

0: 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How could knowing him more deeply transform your faith? Now, let's get back to Jonathan with the rest of today's message.
1: We need to be with Jesus, because when that thing turns, we need to be right where he is. It says, and in that moment, as they were sailing on the lake, the storm descended on them. They're looking straight ahead. It's sunny. Everything is fine. They're toasting their glasses. They're hanging out. And then it says descended means from up there. That's called a sudden storm. Arose gives the connotation in the Greek to happen upon, suddenly, to come about. I don't know if anybody's ever experienced any storms that just happen suddenly. It seems like it just descends on you from nowhere. Everything was good and you were sailing at the proper speed. The waters were glass. Everything was sunny. You just got through telling somebody at church, God is good all the time, and all the time God is good, with a smile on your face and your minute. And as soon as you walked out the door, suddenly something happened to you or upon you or in your family. It's when you get that sudden call that you weren't expecting about someone in your family who was hurt, injured, or worse. It's when your job all of a sudden is downsizing when you thought you were just about to get a promotion. It's when you suddenly get the call or you find out that there was infidelity in your home and it knocks you off your feet when you thought your marriage was going in the right direction. These things happen, and they happen suddenly. And what's bad about these sudden storms that we go through, what makes matters even worse on this boat, is it tells you when they hit a hurricane, Jesus is asleep. Have you ever been in a storm where you need Jesus, but he's gone quiet on you? Have you? I'm just saying, is it just me who said, man, God, where are you? I'm praying and you're quiet. I'm in church and I still feel disconnected. I call my accountability, but I'm not getting any divine reassurance. I'm reading the Bible, but I'm still not experiencing any hope. Like, this is what your word says. You're with us on the boat, but you're not with us on the boat. Where are you? He's asleep. And that makes the storm even worse. It says the boat was already filling up. The boat was getting tossed around. They think that they're going to die. The situation is heavy. You can imagine that they themselves are taking a moment to try to save themselves, to get the water off of the boat. And nothing is working. And Jesus is quiet. God is not talking. He is sleeping. Let me make it a little bit more worse. He's sleeping on a cushion. You know what that means? That means he went to sleep on purpose. Good night. You went to sleep on purpose? You don't think he knew that storm was coming when he said, let us go over to the other side? And he went to sleep on purpose? God's not talking to me during the storm of my life? I'm not hearing him. I'm not getting anything from him. Where are you? Why would you not

0: you to speak? Why would you not be here when I need you to be here? And you're going to go to sleep on me in purpose, on purpose?
1: Ladies and gentlemen, when God goes to sleep on you on purpose and you're not hearing from him and you're in the middle of the storm, it's because he is testing you. Your teacher doesn't talk either when you're taking a test. You cannot raise your hand and say, hey, I need some help. Mm-mm. Take the test. The reason why the teacher doesn't talk while you're taking a test is because they are testing you on information you have already been given. Let's go back. Let us go over to the other side. I've been preaching all day about the kingdom. I've taken the time to explain it to you clearly. You've watched my miracles, and now I want to watch your faith. Because without faith, it's impossible to please the Lord. And I have to prepare you for storms, because I'm going to tell you something else in the future that's going to bring about more storms. Go ye therefore and make disciples of all nations. And as soon as they listened, Peter was thrown in jail. James got killed by the sword. It was a storm. Doing what God told them to do. And they would have to believe later that what God said, he will finish what he started. So he's preparing them now for their future later. And if you don't want storms, what you're telling God is, don't give me a future because I want to remain unprepared. I've already given you the lesson. I told you. Let us go over to the other side. Other side, other side, other side. Instead, the disciples panicked. Instead, the believers panicked. Instead, the church folk looked like the culture. Instead, there was no difference between the believer and the unbeliever. They were around Jesus, but evidently didn't have the faith in the Jesus they were around. Now, this is very difficult. This is very difficult to not panic and trust when you're in a hurricane. Amen. To say it's not difficult, I'd be means nothing as it relates to my humanity. I'm feeling just like y'all. So all that pedestal stuff y'all got in your minds, man, get rid of that. I have to live life just like y'all. My mom died just like some of y'all. So let me tell you where I got when I shut all the lights off in the house. So, you know, we had 8 people die. My mom died. Then my dad suddenly had to step down. And I'm like, what? So we up here and we stand, but behind the scenes, we got tears. We hit hurricane season and we're like, God, why are you so quiet? And so I'm frustrated and I'm panicking because I'm like, uh-oh, what does all of this mean? We had someone die in our family every 4 months and we was wondering who's next. So I literally started panicking, like, what do I do? I'm reading, but I'm putting it to the side. I'm trying to fix it myself. I'm bailing out water. Trying to figure out who I can talk to or who can do something or who can make me calm, who can keep me from being depressed and anxious, who can keep me from fear and anxiety, who can help me. And so, but I came to a moment where I did just like this. There's nothing I could do. I couldn't do anything. So then I just sat still in the house like this. And I just started reminding myself of what he said. Lord, Nahum 1:7 says that you are my stronghold when I'm in trouble. Psalm 46, 1 through 3 says, you are my refuge, my very present in the time of trouble.
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4: With a whimper rather than a bang, the world has become a different place than it was in January 2021 when Donald Trump left office. That is how Victor Davis Hanson begins his commentary about the world that has been made anew. Here are just a few of the significant changes around the world. In this hemisphere, not only has Venezuela changed, but several Latin American countries have swung from communism with pro-American administrations, and China is no longer attempting to control the Panama Canal. Many commentators simply refer to the Middle East as a quagmire, but Victor Davis Hanson reminds us that Israel has been providing intelligence and missile defense to the Muslim Gulf states. As I've mentioned in previous commentaries, Hamas, Hezbollah, and the Houthis have been weakened economically and militarily. Russia lost its last client in the Middle East with the fall of the Assad regime, and the Strait of Hormuz remains a choke point, but its significance will diminish because existing pipelines are being expanded and others are under construction to bypass the strait entirely. The war in Ukraine continues, but the U.S. has been allowing the country to manufacture Patriot missiles and to strike targets inside Russia. And it is worth noting that Russia is now in its weakest political, economic, and military condition in decades. China is also stagnating. It is burdened by a dangerously low fertility rate while importing 3/4 of its daily oil consumption, nearly half of its natural gas, and a third of its daily food. In many strategic ways, the world is very different from what it was 5 years ago. We shouldn't lose sight of these differences. I'm Kirby Anderson, and that's my point of view.
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Praise and worship music from David Crowder on your Sunday afternoon. Scott Thunder here. This is the day the Lord has made. Let us rejoice and be glad in it.

0: Hey, that's Megan Woods, praise and worship music for your Sunday. Scott Thunder here. One of the most powerful concepts and themes in Scripture is that of endurance. And when James writes about the believer who has stood the test, he uses the word dokimos, which refers to someone who is tested, tried, and approved. This kind of person has the seal of God's approval on their life, and that becomes clearer and clearer through their perseverance. The crown of life, or more accurately, the crown that consists of life, is a picture of eternal life, which God promises to his people, suggesting the idea of God welcoming us at the finish line and crowning us with honor, blessing, and life that is everlasting. So the duration of the test is the duration of our lives. Our test lasts until Christ returns or calls us home. And so here's a call to remain steadfast and endure till the end.
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Hebrews 11, 13 through 16. All these people were still living by faith when they died. They admitted that they were foreigners and strangers on earth. Instead, they were longing for a better country, a heavenly one.

0: Cochran and Company, praise and worship music for your Sunday. Scott Thunder here. Maybe you are yearning to have a better prayer life and establish maybe a stronger prayer routine during the day. You want to pray more consistently, but sometimes we overcomplicate it. So here's some ideas for you. You probably know all these, but prayer doesn't have to be lengthy, doesn't have to be an hour, can just be as much as you want to say in the moment. Honest conversations with God matter more than perfect words. And you can have short prayers while driving, cooking, or walking, keeping our hearts connected to God. My commute time is my preferred prayer time. I can spend a long time just thinking about God while I'm on the freeway. You can use scripture in your prayers. You can pray God's word. You can keep a prayer journal. Recording requests helps you see God's faithfulness over time. So you look back in your journal and you say, yeah, God answered that one and that one. And you can celebrate all those answered prayers. And when you see God saying yes to so many things that you ask him about, it really builds up your confidence and makes you want to pray more.
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0: proof of the Big Bang. This is Ken Ham on a mission to call the church back to God's Word and the Gospel. I remember a few years ago, headlines proclaiming, "Proof of the Big Bang discovered." I heard from concerned Christians wondering how something that contradicts God's Word could be proven. I told them just to wait. And sure enough, the proof wasn't proof after all. It ended up just being space dust messing with results. News reports shouldn't shake our faith in God's Word. Because the Bible is true, scientists' findings will eventually confirm it when more research is done. We can have faith that God's Word is true from the very beginning. If we don't have the answer yet, just wait. We will, because God's Word is true.
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song of hope and anticipation with passion. Coming into another hour of Sunday praise and worship, I'm Dodd Morris with Brandon Lake ahead, Mercy Me, and right now, Kate Thompson.

heart from hardening like stone. Show me through the pain, there's reason still to pray, so I can sing.

0: Had a chance to see him live and in concert this past week. Great guy, great band, all pointing back to our great God, John Reddick. 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
1: Most times when I wake up, I think about myself and my problems. Hey, this is Debbie Griffith. 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

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And I'm Dodd Morris. 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

0: During a concert earlier this week, he said, if this is worship on earth, just imagine heaven. As Forrest Frank, thanks for joining your voices in praise and worship with us this Sunday. Pat Barrett, just ahead.
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2: My family split up when I was four, so my siblings and I went to different foster homes. When Mom remarried, we were reunited as a family. Although we got into a lot of trouble, I cherished the time I spent with my brother Max. Unfortunately, the trouble continued into our adult years. I married and became an alcoholic. Max married, then joined the service. He was dishonorably discharged and had become an alcoholic. Max got into trouble with the law and was sent to jail. During that time, I got saved. God saved me from hell and gave me victory over alcohol and cigarettes. After my husband saw the changes in me, he received Jesus as his Savior too. We tried many times to talk to Max about the Lord when we visited him in jail, but he resisted our warning from the Bible. After years of intermittent jail time, Max was released. At first, I feared what Max might do, which could result in his return to jail. But as I prayed for him, God gave me peace. The next time my brother's action brought a sentence to federal prison for his crime. A few years later, I received a call notifying me about a life-threatening blood clot at the base of Max's brain. I went to see him after the surgery, but he wasn't able to speak anymore. I told him again of God's love time and time again until he was ready to receive the Lord as his Savior. He blinked twice to tell me he was ready. My many years of prayer for his eternal soul were answered. I'm Judy Turpin. If the Son, therefore, shall make you free, ye shall be free indeed.
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Chris Tomlin, I Will Rise. Hey, we've always got the last four or five songs listed at the top of our website that we've played here recently. 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All the

0: You can be busy for God and still miss the power of God. Hi, I'm Mark Gothier with Crew and Making Your Life Count. Dr. Bill Bright, founder of Campus Crusade for Christ, often said the most important discovery he ever made was understanding the Spirit-filled life. Why? Because the Christian life is not meant to be lived in our own strength. It is Christ living through us by the power of the Holy Spirit. So many believers spend their lives striving, trying harder, doing more, working to be better Christians. But Jesus never called us to self-powered living. In John chapter 15, verse 5, Jesus said, "Apart from me, you can do nothing." That is why Bill Bright emphasized spiritual breathing, exhaling by confessing sin and surrendering control to God, inhaling by faith and trusting the Holy Spirit to fill and empower you. When we surrender to the Holy Spirit, He produces in us what we cannot produce on our own: love, joy, peace, patience, boldness to share Jesus Christ, compassion for others, and the power to live differently. At Crew, we often say successful witnessing is simply taking the initiative to share Christ in the power of the Holy Spirit and leaving the results to God. That same dependence applies to every part of life. So today, stop striving and start surrendering. Ask the Holy Spirit to fill you, guide you, and live through you. Because the Spirit-filled life is not about trying harder. 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

with Elevation Rhythm. I'm Dodd Morris. Few verses from Psalm 103 to kick off this hour of Sunday praise and worship. Praise the Lord, O my soul, all my inmost being. Praise his holy name. The Lord is compassionate and gracious, slow to anger, abounding in love. For as high as the heavens are above the earth, so great is his love for those who fear him.

0: the same. Great way to capture the spirit of a new song when you hear it, just to check out the lyric video to go along with it. That's called Praise You All the Same. Before that, CeCe Winans singing about the goodness of God. I'm Dodd Morris. Good to have you with us. 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

0: couple of days ago posted how thankful, blessed, and honored she was to learn that song had been put onto a billboard. She's even doing a little giveaway to go along with Thank God. 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That's Leanna Crawford with Sunday Praise and Worship.
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0: It's Crazy Money Day. I'm Chuck Bentley with my money life from Crown. 23-year-old Anthony Ondo is a senior studying sustainable business. He leads his school's apiary program, which enables students to attend hands-on workshops in beekeeping. Ondo is a committed beekeeper. He doesn't consider it work. It's his passion. He manages a 50-hive apiary in western Pennsylvania. Harvesting and selling honey helps him pay for college tuition, and he's made a profit ever since he started. A friend introduced him to the business when asking him to help his grandfather, a beekeeper in his 80s. The friend was moving away and knew the elderly man needed help lifting heavy bee boxes. Ondo was given an old suit with holes in it, and he was stung within the first 10 seconds. Even so, he fell in love with the work. He says that initial fear and excitement connected him with nature. He admires bees and their hive mentality. He believes it correlates with how we can conserve and steward the land we're living in. Ondo says, and I quote, "I like to work, and I think what I'm doing is important. If you do something you love, you never work a day in your life. I feel that way with these bees." Well, we too can find purpose in our work when viewed as service to God. Ordinary responsibilities take on deeper meaning when offered to the Lord. Enjoying work often begins with appreciating it as a gift, an opportunity to serve others, and a way to glorify God through diligence, excellence, and faithfulness. For 5 decades, God has touched countless lives through Crown's outreach. Join the celebration with a gift of gratitude. Just go to crown.org/radio and give a gift of $50 or more to spread the multiplication of faithful stewards.
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7: 58% of teen girls feel persistently sad or hopeless. 30% of adolescent girls have seriously considered attempting suicide. By age 13, 73% of girls report feelings of loneliness. 80% of 10 and 11-year-old girls report feeling self-conscious about their bodies. 41% of 5th and 6th grade girls spend over 6 hours daily scrolling social media.
6: Whoa. I mean, let's take a deep breath, because if you're a mom or grandma, your head is probably spinning, or you're thinking, surely these are not our girls. I mean, more than anything, we want our daughters and granddaughters to be okay. And I'm right there with you. I'm a mom and a grandmother. Nana Dana. They call me Nana Dana. And I've devoted my life to minister to tween and teen girls. I love God's little women with all my heart. And so I know it's easy to hear a set of statistics like that and quickly move toward despair or denial. But today, we're going to move forward with something different together. The truth of God's word. Because let me tell you, God's word really is living and active. I have had a front row seat to see its power to transform little girls. And I am filled with hope for this next generation. You know, recently I got a letter from a tween girl. She wrote to tell me that she'd been to one of my True Girl events. And since then, her mom had been listening to Revive Our Hearts. She also wanted me to know that she used to feel very badly about herself. But then she found this ministry. She wrote, "I think very differently about God and about myself as a girl since I went to the True Girl event. And every day I wake up to your voice because my mom listens to Nancy on Revive Our Hearts. Let me tell you something. There is hope. Our girls just need a little help navigating their emotions according to God's word. And that's something I talk about in the book Lies Girls Believe. Nancy DeMoss Wagamuth and I spent some time discussing that not too long ago.
8: You gave a tool that I thought was really creative and helpful, a tool for girls to use on themselves to tell if their emotions are healthy, normal, and good, or if they're evidence that a lie is lurking underneath the surface. Mm-hmm. Can you explain how you shared that?
6: Well, I came up with the term, I should say my husband helped me come up with the term, he will appreciate the credit, sticky emotions or sticky feelings. So our emotions are supposed to come and we're supposed to be angry when somebody does something bad, but we respond and the emotion goes away. Or we're supposed to feel anxious because we have a test. Maybe that even helps us study for the test. But we study, we take the test, the emotion goes away. But when our emotions are chronic and sticky, they stick to us like glue and they never go away and we maybe don't understand why they're there, then that's possible evidence that we're believing a lie. So the one thing I want to make sure that every mom knows, every grandma knows, every woman working with tween and even teen girls knows is that chronic recurring emotions that don't go away could be evidence that there is a lie growing deep in the root system of that tween girl's life.
8: I'm just imagining a young girl or teen girl or a grown woman feeling like those emotions have wrapped themselves around her like a wet blanket that she can't get rid of. It's mm-hmm. heavy. It's always there. And this is a sign to look for when you care about this young woman or teen in your life. They're clothed in this and they just feel overwhelmed by it. And it's chronic and recurring. That's a sign that there's a concern there.
6: Yeah, that's a concern there. That's a sign, and also just sinfulness is a sign. So the two big emotions that your daughter, granddaughter might be believing a lie is that sticky emotion to the point where the emotion becomes a label. It defines who she is, or she's acting out, she's sinning. That might be evidence that there's a lie in her heart.
8: And you have a character in the book named Zoe, a made-up character, who kind of walks girls through a narrative, and you actually have her describe sticky feelings.
6: She's very real to me, Nancy. She's not made up. She's become a very important part of my life. Her name is Zoe, and she describes what sticky feelings feel like, and these girls who are reading the book are going to have to kind of advise her in how to believe truth. And thankfully, we have a three-step process that's not only going to help them advise Zoe, but help them counsel their own heart. And it's from Lies Women Believe. We've just translated it for girls this age. So let's go through those three steps.
8: And just to give context here, in all these lies books, we list lies that women believe, young women believe, men believe, girls believe. We talk about the truth that sets us free. But after people read these books, we want them to be able to discern other lies they may be believing and to know how to deal with them. So the first thing we say is you got to recognize the evidence that you're believing lies.
6: Mm-hmm. And so the evidence that a tween girl might be believing a lie may be a sticky feeling, a sticky emotion that just never goes away, or it may be sin that's evidence in her life. I want to share a couple of thoughts that tween girls said in our survey of 1,500 tween girls that we used to write this book. How did the sticky feeling sound in their words?
9: I don't have any friends.
10: My life stinks. I'm the dumbest person alive.
6: Sometimes the sticky feelings were well verbalized, Nancy, but sometimes they weren't verbalized at all. And moms had to be kind of undercover agents, detectives, in observing and discerning that those emotions were there. It's so important to just talk with your girls and say, "Hey, sweetie, I've noticed that you're not as outgoing as you used to be. Have you figured out why that might be?" And maybe she does know, maybe she doesn't know. Mom can say, "Hey, does it have anything to do with this person that has been saying really mean things to you?" And as that kind of conversation begins to happen, the daughter is going to be able to maybe identify the lie herself. But you need to be prepared to go to those difficult places that no mom wants to go. We don't want to talk about our daughter being bullied or think about our daughter being bullied. Lies by nature are deceptive. You write that in Lies Women Believe. And so for that reason, we all tend to need help identifying them. But that's
11: and they're not always obvious, kind of like roots of a tree mm-hmm. underneath the surface.
6: Right.
11: You don't always see what they are.
6: Oh, what a great conversation Nancy and I had about sticky feelings. You can hear more from that episode at reviveourhearts.com/weekend. Just select today's episode. You can also find a link to the book Lies Girls Believe and the Truth That Sets Them Free. And I hope the sticky feelings framing will be helpful to you as you shepherd the girls in your life on emotional days. Now, speaking of shepherding, I don't know if you know, but I live on a hobby farm and I love to take walks with my goats and my one lone sheep. Not too long ago, I invited my good friend Susie Weibel and my True Girl listeners to join me. Now, if you're not familiar, True Girl is my podcast for tween girls and their moms, and you're about to hear part of an episode about finding safety from false teachers. As we've been walking and talking about false teachers, it's so raised my awareness. And Susie, I've started noticing something. There are a lot of them.
8: Oh, yeah.
6: I'll see a video online or hear someone teaching and I catch myself thinking, that sounds like a wolf in sheep's clothing. And it seems like more and more people are talking about the Bible, but not getting it right. And I started worrying. I started worrying about our True Girls and getting a little obsessed about learning about wolves so that I can protect them.
12: Well, Dana, the Bible tells us that false teachers have always been around and that they'll increase as we get closer and closer to the return of Jesus.
6: Mm-hmm.
12: But, you know, sometimes their voices just spread farther and influence more people. So it may not be that there are more wolves today. It's just that it's easier to hear them and their teaching can reach a lot more people because of the internet.
6: Exactly. But that had me feeling a little afraid.
12: So it seems.
6: Until I took my little herd for a walk and I saw this.
12: I mean, this is pretty cool, but what exactly am I looking at?
6: Here, I brought my Bible. A few days ago, I thought of a passage of scripture. Let me read John 10. This is verse 11 to 15. This is Jesus speaking. I am the good shepherd. The good shepherd sacrifices his life for the sheep. And then Jesus talks about how hired workers won't do that for a herd of sheep. They run when they see a wolf coming. They'll abandon the sheep because they aren't the good shepherd. And then, just to be sure we get it, Jesus says it again. I am the good shepherd. I know my own sheep and they know me. Just as my Father knows me and I know the Father, so I sacrifice my life for the sheep. Do you see it?
12: I sure do.
6: Do you see what Jesus is saying here?
12: Yeah.
6: Wolves are real. They do exist. But the sheep don't have to spend their whole day worrying about wolves. Why? Because they just need to stay close to the shepherd. Isn't that cool?
12: That's awesome.
6: When sheep stay near the shepherd is the one watching for danger. The shepherd is the one protecting them. The shepherd is the one who fights off the wolves. So the safest thing a sheep can do isn't to try to learn everything about wolves. The safest thing a sheep can do is stay close to the shepherd and learn everything we can about Jesus.
12: Wow. I love that picture. And just look how much this little herd trusts you, their shepherdess. They feel safe because they know you and they trust you.
6: Yeah, I want to be like that. These little creature teachers taught me not to fear the wolves, but to stay close to the good shepherd.
12: So that's the secret. Stay safe by staying close to Jesus.
6: Mm-hmm.
12: I just have to say this. The key to that is to open your Bible regularly, not just when someone tells you to. The sheep know the shepherd's voice because they hear it a lot. The more you read God's word, the easier it is to recognize when something doesn't sound right. And you know, as far as our True Girl family goes, staying close to the shepherd also requires praying. How about we just sit here with this sweet flock of yours and pray for the flock of Jesus?
6: Oh,
12: That is a great idea, Suze. Let's pray. Jesus, our good shepherd, we thank you that you invite us to be near you, to be in your presence where you can protect us, where you can keep us, where you can comfort us, where you can let us know that we are yours. Lord, I pray for these true girls. It can be scary sometimes to talk about things like false teachers and wolves, but remind us that we don't have to be afraid. Our shepherd is the good shepherd, and Jesus, you have laid down your life for these little sheep. In fact, you promised in your word that you have not even lost one of us, not one, and you never, ever, ever will. I pray these girls will learn to love the Bible, open the Word, so that they can hear your voice often, and so that they know your voice. Let us be wise, and let us test the teachings, so that we know if those we're listening to are in step with your Word, or whether they might indeed be a wolf. In Jesus' name, amen.
13: Amen. I'm so grateful Susie Weibel and I could take that walk with our sweet True Girls. Now, if you've got a tween girl in your life, would you invite them to listen to True Girl with you? 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At the podcast, you'll also find out more about the True Girl live events I mentioned earlier. We're going to be touring this fall. Erin Davis also has a heart for the next generation. She's a dear friend of mine. And when she turned 35, she shared 35 things she wished she'd known in high school. And I think they'll be encouraging for the girls in your life. I have a hunch they'll encourage you too.
14: Number one, God's promises are true.
15: Come to me, and I will give you rest. I will never leave you nor forsake you.
14: Number two, he really does have a hope and a future for me. That's what it says in Jeremiah 29:11.
15: For I know the plans I have for you, declares the Lord. Plans for your welfare and not for evil, to give you a future and a hope.
14: Number three, the college, major, and career I pick don't define me. I am not my work. I am a child of God.
13: Okay, let me pause there on number three. How much pressure do young women feel to define their value by what they do?
14: Well, when I was in high school, I thought I had to choose the right major or like the next 60 years were tanked. And there was all this pressure to know what I wanted to be as an 18-year-old girl. And I didn't know. So as I spend time with teenage girls, I just want them to know that to hold that open-handed. So I'm constantly having to remind myself that I am more than what I can accomplish, more than my to-do list, and that I still don't have it all figured out, and that's okay.
13: At the time we recorded this, one of Erin Davis's main jobs was to take care of the first three of her young boys, and that created a whole new need to remember her value isn't in what she does, but who she is in Christ.
14: I think the hardest part about being a mom is that none of it fits in checkboxes. You know, I could spend the whole day at home with my three little boys, and I sure feel like I'm working hard, but at the end of the day, there's nothing to show for it. So I have to just remind myself a lot that the Lord doesn't love me because I'm the best mom ever or the most achieving career person ever or whatever. Any place that I would want to give myself gold stars. When he looks at me, I have worth because he made me and he loves me. And that's a good lesson, especially when there's no measurable progress in the motherhood world.
13: So say you're tempted to get your value from your accomplishments. How do you set your mind on the truth?
14: Well, I'm a huge advocate of memorizing scripture. So I'm kind of constantly memorizing scripture, and that's something that we do as a family. I also have it all over our house. So my New Year's resolution a couple years ago is to get a Bible verse in every room of the house. So everywhere you go, there is truth. I have a Bible verse on the steering wheel of my car. I'm just constantly forcing my eyeballs toward the Word of God because it's so easy for my emotions to tell me a different story. Number four, marrying a guy who loves Jesus really, really matters. Number five, parents are pretty cool. Their rules are for my good.
13: And Aaron says you can choose to respect and honor your parents even when they're not perfect.
14: When I am obedient to authority, even difficult authority, and I would say sometimes especially difficult authority, that there's grace for me there, that when I'm obedient to what the Lord has asked me to do, which in this case is to honor your father and mother, that the Lord blesses that. And my little guys will tell you that that is the first commandment with a promise. It's as if God, he knows that honoring our fathers and mothers can be challenging. So if that's your situation, your parents are difficult and it's hard to submit to them, I would just take that to the Lord often. I would look for every way possible to honor your father and mother. You don't have to like them. You don't have to like everything that they do, but you can honor them. You can find ways to honor them. And I can just say from experience that God will bless that.
13: Aaron Davis is continuing to tell us 35 things I wish I'd known in high school.
14: Number six, being the prettiest or most popular girl in school matters for about half a second after graduation. In contrast, being the kindest girl in school gets remembered well past your 10-year reunion.
13: And this point was inspired by a story.
14: After high school, several years after high school, I was taking a class, and there was a boy there that I'd gone to high school with, and honestly, I didn't even remember his name, and I would have guessed that I hadn't been very nice to him. But he said, "You know what I remember about you? You were always really nice to me." And I was, that left an impression on me that so many years later, just being kind to him made me memorable.
13: So being kind and developing other hard attitudes is more important than physical characteristics. And her next point is about physical appearance too.
14: Number seven, you will look back at pictures of you and think you were stunning. Trust me. Number eight, insecurity is a massive waste of time and energy. Be confident in God's love.
13: Okay, let's park here for a minute, because insecurity isn't just something that's in high schoolers.
14: I think insecurity is an issue that just gets larger and larger as we age if we don't address it. Of course, the first place we see insecurity is with the first woman, with Eve, where the serpent says to her, "You will be like God." And so the undertone there is, who you are is not enough. And my guess is that's why she nibbled. And just, I mean, insecurity has a way of taking women down. So if you're insecure about how you look in high school and you don't understand God's truth about that issue, you will be insecure how you look everywhere along the way. If you think it's hard in high school, wait till you have a post baby body. And then I imagine, all along the path. So I know for me, I have to grab onto God's word about my identity at every stage of life. And insecurity is something I battle often. And the only thing that I've learned, the only weapon I've learned that works is the word of God.
13: Not just hearing the word of God, but really believing it.
14: I think for most women, insecurity is really an issue of unbelief. We know what God's word says about us, but we just choose not to believe it. I know that's true because many women, I would say, "How does the Bible say that you were made?" And they will say, "Fearfully and wonderfully." But that's not how they carry themselves, and that's not what they think when they look in a mirror. So it's about knowing what God says about you, which I think is probably the easy part, and then believing it. So, for example, I know that the Bible says that God loves me with an everlasting love, that he woos me with loving kindness. So that's not the same as a temporal love or a love that comes and goes based on my performance or a love based on his mood. Everlasting love is love that goes on and on and on and existed before I existed and will exist forever. So I just have to know those verses, like, I'm fearfully and wonderfully made. He loves me with an everlasting love. There's just passages all throughout the Bible that speak to the depth of his love. And I have to first know him, and then I have to believe him. And if I'm honest, I have to take both of those steps most days.
13: And like Aaron said, the only way to get truly over insecurity is to be confident, not in ourselves, but in God's love for us as his children.
14: Well, I'm not sure I understood God's love till I birthed three beautiful baby boys who are so imperfect and make mistakes often, but never does it dampen my love for them. So fearfully and wonderfully made does not mean that I have no flaws. It means that I was made and that the Creator loves me because I'm his creation. Imperfect, deeply flawed, and deeply needy of him, much in the same way my children are of me. But none of that means he doesn't love me. In fact, a sentence I have to say to myself a lot is that I will measure Jesus's love by the cross and his power by the resurrection. So how can I know that he loves me? Is it because I feel loved in that moment or lovable in that moment? No. Is it because I had the perfect day? No, it hasn't happened yet. Probably won't happen. But I can know that he loves me because he went to the cross for me. So I will measure his love by the cross and his power by the resurrection, because no other measuring stick works. So it's because I'm flawed, you know, in spite of the fact that I'm flawed and broken, he loved me so much to go to the cross and rescue me. And I've never known a bigger love.
13: Erin Davis sharing what she wishes she knew in high school. How encouraging. You know, this is the truth our girls desperately need. The statistics may look grim, but God's word, it offers hope. There is a biblical truth to counter every lie the enemy whispers to our girls. So let's continue to lead them towards Scripture together. 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I'm Dana Gresh. 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
17: An evolutionary quandary, next on today's Creation Moment. And now, here's our Creation Moment host, Ian Taylor.
18: How did life get started? We all know that the Bible tells us that life got started when God created it. But we have also learned, perhaps in school or reading the news, that evolutionists believe that life could have started in the distant past all by itself if the conditions were right. Perhaps you have read that scientists can form amino acids in the laboratory. Well, besides the fact that amino acids are a long way from life itself, the amino acids made in the laboratory are the wrong kind for life. The idea that life can form spontaneously under the right conditions places modern evolutionary scientists in a very precarious position. One assumption of the scientists was that the early Earth had no oxygen, and oxygen destroys amino acids. Yet geologists tell us that even the oldest rocks show oxidation, thus proving that the Earth has always had an oxygen atmosphere. Besides, if the Earth didn't have an oxygen atmosphere when the first amino acids formed, that means there was no ozone, a form of oxygen, and that protects those amino acids. Amino acids are quickly destroyed by ultraviolet light from the sun. So you see, with or without oxygen, amino acids cannot begin to form. The truth is that the Bible offers the only sensible explanation for the origin of life. And as the great scientist Louis Pasteur said, life can only come from life, while the Bible tells us that eternal life can only come from the eternal life giver, Jesus Christ.
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22: There I was, standing on the high dive, looking down, way down. Hey, it's Diana, and here's another edition of Let's Dialogue. I was very young. I was at a family birthday pool party, and a dare from an older cousin and a plot to distract the adults led for the breakaway. I was so excited. I was already up the ladder before I was discovered. But there I was, feeling confident on that high dive in my blue ruffled swimsuit with white stars and my swim cap, which was covered in big, bright plastic daisies. I looked over to my family with a big grin, waved, and jumped in. It was great. I did it two more times. What's your high dive right now? Are you feeling confident or are you frozen? Jeremiah 17:7 reads, "Blessed is the one who trusts in the Lord, whose confidence is in him." When you trust God's calling and direction, when you trust his will for your life, you can confidently boast and take action no matter that high dive or daisy swim cap. Thanks for the dialogue. I'm Diana. And for more, find me on Facebook and Let's Dialogue.
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26: Please notice what the Word of God will do. It'll restore your soul. It'll make you wise. It'll rejoice your heart. It'll enlighten your eyes. It'll endure forever. That means it'll be relevant in every age, and it'll produce comprehensive righteousness, the end of verse 9. That's the sufficiency of the Word of God. That's what it'll do in your life.
17: Welcome to Grace to You Weekend, the Bible teaching ministry of John MacArthur. I'm your host, Phil Johnson. Is the Bible still relevant? Parts of it were written 2,000 years ago, and those are some of the newest portions. Most of the Bible is older than that. So does that mean it has nothing to say about the issues you face in 2026? Consider that today as we continue John's study titled The Transforming Power of Scripture. But before the lesson, something we like to mention from time to time, there are some obvious similarities between the work of Grace to You and the ministry of a local church. Both prioritize the Word of God. Both spread the life-changing truth of the gospel and strengthen believers spiritually. But there are also important differences that need to be acknowledged. Here's what John said about that in studio some time ago.
27: I have to say,
0: there are obvious similarities between the work of Grace to You and the ministry of some local churches because they both prioritize the Word of God. It's sad to say that there are many churches that don't. There are many formal, sort of sacramental churches where all is kind of mystery and form and symbolism and ceremony. And then there are lots of churches that, you know, would purport to be evangelical churches where the Word of God is not seriously dealt with, not seriously proclaimed, seriously preached, and seriously applied. But having said that, of course, what we do at Grace to You in proclaiming the Word of God is what all faithful churches do. And we're not here to be a church. In fact, we're here to support faithful local churches. We're here to strengthen their people by being a supplement. We're no different than, you know, a bookstore where you can go and buy books, or a tape library, or a ministry such as ours where you download sermons. We're here to help the local church by strengthening its leadership and its people. When you help Grace to You, you help the church.
1: Yes, friend, and we are grateful for your partnership in that work. And if you'd like to help us take God's word to his people around the world, visit gty.org and see the various ways you can support Grace to You. I'll give you more information on how to do that after the lesson. But now, stay tuned as John MacArthur continues his look at the transforming power of Scripture.
0: Now, here in this text before us, we have one of the great defenses of scriptural authority. The statement in verse 16, all scripture is God-breathed, is a tremendously profound statement. It is not the word of man, it is the word of God. It was breathed out by God. But then we're looking at this second statement. All scripture is useful, profitable, to produce these five things. According to verse 15, it can make you wise to unto salvation. And according to verse 16, it is profitable or useful for doctrine, reproof, correction, and training. And is the only thing needed and the only thing able to make the man of God perfect, equipped for every good work. Now, we've entitled these five things the work of the Word. What does the Word do? First of all, remember in verse 15, it is able to make you wise unto salvation. The Word has the power to save. Secondly, and coming into verse 16, he says it is useful for doctrine or for teaching. And I pointed out to you that here he has in mind not the process of teaching, but the content. It is profitable to give you the necessary body of divine truth to live a godly life. The third work of the Word in verse 16 is mentioned, reproof. Reproof. The word literally means to rebuke, to confront someone with a view toward convicting them of misbehavior. The first rebuking work of the Word is toward the sin in the life of a person, of a believer. It'll work on you that way. Not only does the Word reprove sin, but it reproves error. It reproves error. So the Word of God then has the positive content ministry of imparting to us truth, the negative content ministry in the sense that it exposes sin and exposes error. Now let's go from content to conduct in the last two. Paul says to Timothy, it is also profitable not only for salvation, not only for teaching, doctrine, not only for reproof, but for correction, verse 16, correction. Now we're going to move from content to conduct. The scripture not only exposes sin as to its reality, not only exposes error, but it has the ability to correct both. It has a corrective capability. The word here, epanorthosis, means literally, it's only used here, nowhere else in the scripture, so it's hard to compare its use. So taking it at its face value, exactly what the word means, it literally means to straighten up upon, to lift you up and straighten you up. What happens? The word of God comes along, it cuts you to ribbons, it slays you, it exposes false belief, false teaching, and then the word of God also picks you up and straightens you up and sets you back on your feet. It has the ability to straighten up your conduct.
26: To thoroughly restore to an upright position is what the word means. It doesn't just split you up and let you lie there. It puts you back together again. It imparts truth, exposes error. That basically has to do with content. But it also has the power to change your behavior, to correct the sin, to correct the wrong belief. And then it says in the end, to train you in righteousness. Both those last two have to do with conduct. Conduct. That's a wonderful work of the Word, beloved. You know that's true. You go to the Word of God, what happens? You go to the Word of God, and you read it, and you feel conviction. I know I do. I rarely ever read the Scripture without feeling conviction in my heart. It always seems to pierce somehow into my heart. But then as I read, it also gives me instruction to build me back up again. If I read in the Word of God about pride and I feel convicted about pride, I also read in the Scripture the way that I can humble myself before God and how the Spirit of God will work with my will to bring humility into my life. And as I continue to study the Word of God, where I was torn apart, I start to be built back together again. David said, "Thy word have I hid in my heart that I might not," what? Sin. It's the Word that begins to build and strengthen and strengthen. In fact, I can honestly say to you that through the years of spiritual growth, some of the areas of greatest weakness in my early life where the Word of God pierced most deeply and reproved me most greatly are the strongest areas now, because those areas of grave weakness which the Word of God revealed to me have been the areas where I've spent the most effort trying to build strength in the power of the Spirit of God. And I believe with all my heart that there's every reason for a Christian to hope that areas of great weakness become areas of great strength. We apply ourselves to those areas. The Word of God is the tool of building. That's why we are to let the Word of Christ dwell in us richly, Colossians 3:16, because it begins to build us up. Paul writing says we are to take in the Word of God, Acts 20:32, which is able to build you up. It puts the pieces back together. You don't just come and have the Word of God fracture you and run away. You stay and the Word will rebuild you. It has that capability. In John 15, our Lord was teaching on the vine and the branches, and he made a point that I think connects to this thought. He said, "I am the true vine, and my Father is the vine dresser. Every branch in me that doesn't bear fruit, he takes away, and every branch that bears fruit, he prunes it, that it may bear more fruit." Verse 3, "You are already clean," that is pruned, "because of the word which I have spoken to you." You're a branch. In your life come a lot of these little sucker branches that sap your energy. They don't produce anything at all. They just drain the energy from the fruitful part. And the Lord comes along with a knife like any good vine dresser and whacks off those sucker branches out of your life. That's the pruning of the Word. The Word lays you bare, and then the Word has a way of straightening you back up again. It'll show you your sin, and it'll show you the path of obedience. It'll show you what's wrong, and it'll teach you how to do what's right. That's the tremendous truth of God's promise. That's the restoring ministry of God's Word. And don't we rejoice in that? He that is taken into fault, you that are spiritual, do what? Restore him in love. The Word has the ability to do that. The Word, as I imbibe it privately, or the Word as it comes to me from a brother who comes alongside to help in that restoration process. And we all experience the rebuilding of the Word of God. Everything we need is here. The doctrine, the foundation, all the principles of life, the reproof, the rebuking that comes to us against our sin and against false teaching. And then the Scripture has the ability to correct and to put us back together and build us, thoroughly restoring us to an upright position, which is what that word means. What a tremendous, tremendous promise that is. We don't need to despair. We don't need to say, "Well, I'm gone, I'm done, that's the end of me." The Word of God can rebuild and restore, and God is committed to that ministry by His Spirit. As your sin is exposed and confessed and you're rebuilt, you get stronger and stronger in the process. And that's all the work of the Word. That's the work of the Word. So from a content standpoint, the Word provides teaching and reproof of that which is false. From a conduct standpoint, it provides correction. It starts to rebuild you after you've been reproven. And then finally, the Word works in training in righteousness. Training in righteousness. What a marvelous thought. Training in righteousness. This is the positive side of correction. It corrects you. That's dealing with your sin. It trains you. That's beginning to input righteousness. So in those four, there's a little bit of a flip-flop. The word deposits the truth that trains you in righteousness, the first and fourth. The word reproves you, the second, and then begins to rebuild you in the correcting process. That's the third term. So in those four terms, you have the work of the word, its content and its work on your conduct. Now, what does training in righteousness mean? Well, it's a vital concept and a simple one to understand. Training is the word paideion, from which the Greek word paideia, which is child, to which that word is also connected. It means to train a child. That's exactly what it means. It's having to do with educating children. The word is able to bring you up. That's what it means to nurture you, to raise you, to grow you, to bring you up to maturity. This is the positive side. It's not only correcting you, but it's bringing you up. It's building you up. Dealing with your faults is half of it. Instructing you in what is right is the other half. So the word takes its reproving power and uses that to correct you, and the word takes its doctrinal content and uses that to train you. And the process is complete. Now the word paideion is used a number of times in the New Testament and always has to do with the idea of training up somebody, building up someone, growing a child. It does imply sometimes chastening. In fact, most of its uses are in Hebrews chapter 12, verses 5 to 11. Let's look at those for a moment and include the idea of some chastening. Hebrews chapter 12 and verse 5. Have you forgotten the exhortation which is addressed to you as sons? My son, do not regard lightly the discipline, the training process of the Lord, nor faint when you are reproved by him. So reproof is a part of that training. For those whom the Lord loves, he disciplines, he trains, and he scourges. There again, scourging is a part of the training. So correction is implied in the training, but the term training emphasizes the positive side. Verse 7, it is for training that you endure. God deals with you as with sons. For what son is there whom his father doesn't train? And if you're without training, of which all have become partakers, then you're legitimate children and not sons. Furthermore, we had earthly fathers to train us. We respected them. Shall we not much rather be subject to the Father of spirits and live? For they, that is our earthly fathers, trained us for a short time as seemed best to them. He trains us for our good, that we may share his holiness. That's it. Training unto holiness. Training in righteousness. Same idea. And all training, verse 11, for the moment, seems not to be joyful but sorrowful. Yet to those who are being trained or have been trained by it, it yields the peaceable fruit, there it is, of righteousness. So the writer of Hebrews is saying God puts every one of his children through a training process. Paul here says the training process is basically the work of the word. It is the word that does the training. It is the word that builds you up. The word that trains you properly. Notice 1 Peter, a very familiar passage. Really, it puts it in very clear terms. He says in verses 23 to 25 of 1 Peter 1 that we have been begotten again through the living and abiding Word of God. We're saved through the Word. There's no question about that. Then in verse 2, he says,

live for that. As I've said before, babies have two things in mind. They want milk, and they want you to deal with the consequences of the milk, and that's about it. They live to drink the milk, and that's exactly what he's saying. In the same way that a baby is so singularly focused on the need for milk, should you be singularly focused on the need for the Word so that you, like that baby, may what? May grow. It's the source of growth. And I'll tell you something, that's not mystical. I can say it's as simple as this, folks. The time you spend every day, that time you spend every single day of your life reading God's Word is making you a stronger believer. You may not perceive it. You may not even recognize it. But it's food and it's nourishment and it's finding a place in your mind and it's nourishing your spirit. Go with me for just a moment to Psalm 19. Please notice what the Word of God will do. He calls it by six different titles, Psalm 19, starting in verse 7 and then going to verse 8 and 9. He calls it the law of the Lord, the testimony of the Lord, the precepts of the Lord, the commandment of the Lord, the fear of the Lord, referring to worship, the judgments of the Lord. Six titles for Scripture. You can look at Scripture as God's law, as His testimony of Himself, as precepts for living, as commandments to be obeyed, as instruction on worship, or as verdicts from the divine bench, but it's all His Word. And what is its character? It is perfect, it is sure, it is right, it is pure, it is clean, it is true. And what will it do for you? It'll restore your soul. It'll make you wise. It'll rejoice your heart. It'll enlighten your eyes. It'll endure forever. That means it'll be relevant in every age, and it'll produce comprehensive righteousness, the end of verse 9. That's the sufficiency of the Word of God. That's what it'll do in your life as you feed on it. And the Word then trains us in righteousness, in holiness. What does that mean? Right things, right behavior, right conduct, right thinking, right action, right words. It's the food that makes us grow. In James 1:21, you remember this familiar verse, therefore putting aside all filthiness and all that remains of wickedness, sounds a lot like 1 Peter 2:1, in humility receive the Word. Receive the Word. Basic. Basic. Well, let's go back to 2 Timothy and just kind of wrap our thoughts up. The power and the effect of the Word is tremendous. The Word is able to make you wise unto salvation. The Word is able to give you doctrine, that is to give you all the principles necessary for living a godly life and serving God to the maximum. The Word is able to reprove, that is to cut deeply into your life and reveal your sin, and also to reveal false teaching to protect you from it. The Word then is able to pick up the pieces that it has torn apart, in a sense, and rebuild your life and also train you to Christ-likeness and holiness and righteousness. That's the power of the Word. And how successful is it? Look at verse 17. So successful that the man of God in whom the Word works may be perfect, complete, adequate, equipped for every, not most, but every good work. So, beloved, when I say the Scripture is comprehensively sufficient, that's exactly what I mean. It's exactly what I mean. What else can you be but perfect, and what else can you do but every good work? There's nothing left out. When someone comes along and tells you that the Bible is not adequate, the Bible is insufficient, the Bible doesn't tell us all we need to know. We need some further revelations, some further writings of some spiritual gurus, or we need the insights of the world or sociology or psychology or philosophy in order to complete our Christian pilgrimage. Don't you believe it? It's all here in the book. And beloved, more than anything else, if we are to be spiritually noble, we must search the Scriptures daily, for therein lies our food and therein lies the tool with which God refines us to the place of maximum usefulness. The truth is, we should be like Mary in Luke 10:39. It says, who sat at Jesus' feet and heard His word. If there's anything that you need to commit your heart to, it would be that no day would pass that you didn't spend time feeding your souls in the Word of the living God, that you might be all that He wants you to be. Some of you need the Word for salvation. You've not yet come to know Christ. Read that New Testament until it becomes clear to you what it means to be saved.
Some of you need doctrine. You don't have the principles. You don't know how to live the Christian life to its fullest. You haven't learned the Word of God, so you know what

0: doctrine is. And some of you need to have the piercing sword of the word reprove your sin, and then to begin to do its work of correcting that sin and instructing you so that you become mature in Christ, able to be all that He wants you to be. Beloved, let me just say in closing that this again rehearses in my own mind and reaffirms why we study this book, because there's really nothing else for us to do that can come anywhere close to this. Let's pray together. Thank you, Father, for clear truth. Thank you for your expression of love to us in the treasure of your book. May we say with David, oh, how I love thy law. May it be our delight, for Christ's sake. Amen.
1: 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We start in Matthew chapter 1 and go through to the end of Revelation chapter 22. 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
2: 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Here's a question for you. Where in the Bible can you find the most succinct explanation of the gospel, the good news of Jesus Christ? Would you believe that one of the clearest examples was written 700 years before Christ was ever born? Discover Jesus in the Old Testament as John MacArthur begins a study called The Gospel According to God. 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
3: Hi, this is Pastor Jason Akers. Consider this. God's plans always stand. Proverbs 19:21 says, many are the plans in the mind of a man, but it is the purpose of the Lord that will stand. Most of us wake up every day uncertain of what it will bring. It's only as we look back that sometimes we better understand. For example, one day I woke up to my parents telling me that we were moving to the northeast side of town. It wouldn't have been that big a deal to me if it hadn't been for the fact that this would have been my fifth school in 5 years. I met some guys at my new school who became close friends. One of them convinced me to consider going to a school in the Chicagoland area. It was there that I met my future wife. I often think, what if I woke up that day without my parents telling me we're moving? See, the purposes of the Lord are the ones that stand. This is Pastor Jason Akers, and you can learn more about our church by visiting theheightsgospel.com. 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
4: Hi, I'm John Erickson Tata. And do you ever get weary of waiting for God to act? Do you wait and wait, and then finally decide to take matters into your own hands? It happens to the best of people. Look at Abraham and Sarah. They get so weary of waiting for the son that God promised them they decided to take matters into their own hands. They used their own resources, namely Hagar, their servant, and decided to make their own son, Ishmael. Not a good idea. Thankfully, Abraham learned his lesson, and so should we. The only acceptable response to God's merciful promises is to wait for God to act. And if he doesn't, wait some more. It's what I had to do when I broke my neck. I believed the promise that God would work it all out for my good. But it was years before I actually experienced it. Friend, God's promises are never to be rushed. So, take heart and wait on the Lord.
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16: Battles are won and lost in critical moments. When it comes to spiritual rebuilding, there are things that will sidetrack us or bring progress to a halt unless we take bold steps to keep moving forward. 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
17: Some of you want to rebuild your life in God, but you have to clear out some of the unforgiveness, some of the garbage of your past, so that you can rebuild your life. 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

0: 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Mark is president of Moody Bible Institute and the senior pastor of New Life Community Church in Chicago. Well, any military general will tell you that a good strategy is key to overcoming the enemy. When it comes to moving forward with God in our spiritual lives, the same is true. Opposition will come and weakness will be exposed. Mark says we need to protect those valuable areas while we're working at our call, or it could all come to a grinding stop. We pick up today where we left off last time in Nehemiah chapter 4, where we'll continue learning solid principles in the rebuilding process. I encourage you to visit boldsteps.org to listen to any past program or to learn more about our current series, Rebuild Your Life, Your City, Your World. Again, that's boldsteps.org. But right now, with part two of Moving Forward Under Attack, here is Mark Job.
1: Some of you feel spiritually defeated simply because you're physically exhausted. You need to get on a healthy rhythm of balance in your life. By the way, God instituted what's called the Sabbath. The Sabbath is a day of rest. If you don't have a Sabbath, a day where you just turn off your cell phone, don't check your emails, don't do any work, just sleep in late, stay in your pajamas, hang out, don't have anything on the agenda, don't work, then I'm going to tell you, you're unhealthy. You need to get a healthy rhythm in your life. You need to get a rhythm in your life that allows for replenishing. God created the heavens and the earth in 6 days, and on the seventh day, the God of the universe with unbounded energy, who has all the power in the world, unlimited in might and power and sovereignty, what did he do on the seventh day? He rested. Why? Because he was tired? No, because he wanted to give you and I a sample to follow. God doesn't get tired. But he knew that you and I needed a pattern of rest to enjoy what God had established, to enjoy the work of our hands. You know, when I was young, I used to think, man, I'm going to burn out for Jesus. Burn the candle at both ends. I'm going to go out in a flames. I would rather burn out than rust out. You know, that sounds good when it's coming from a fireball 20-year-old. But the truth of it is that God has had to rebuke me over the years. And I realized that, you know what? I want to be on fire for Jesus. But if I am unhealthy in my schedule, in my life, it's not going to give Jesus any glory if my wife says, you know, I never see the man, and my kids feel like he's an absentee father, and I'm working my fingers to the bone doing things, but I'm unhealthy, and my body's not well, and my mind is not well, and my spirit's not well, and I'm all proud of being a workaholic. You know what? That's not going to help anybody. I want my wife to say, man, this man, he's super busy, but man, he talks to me, he's engaged in my life, he loves me, and I know he does. And I want my kids to say, hey, even though this guy is super busy in ministry and stuff, but he always has times for us, he's engaged, he's dinners with us, we talk with him, we're never like last on his list because he got a bunch of things to do. That gives more glory and honor to Jesus than anything else in life. I want my life to be healthy, my mind to be healthy, my body to be healthy, because I want to have a long-term impact living for God. Amen? Okay. Judah had become tired, discouraged and tired, because of the work that was on them. They were physically tired, and then there was opposition from the outside, so it came a critical moment. Here's the thing. Battles are won and lost in critical moments. You'll have critical moments in your life where you just feel like, I'm so overwhelmed, I'm ready to give up. There's a critical moment. It's a critical moment. You're discouraged on the inside. There's opposition from the outside. Here's what needs to happen. In critical moments, you have to change the strategy and do something about it. Now, you're not sitting and talking with your critics, but you have to do something about it. Notice what Nehemiah did. It says, In verse 13, therefore, Nehemiah speaking, I stationed some of the people behind the lowest points of the wall at the exposed places, posting them by families with their swords and spears and bows. After I looked things over, I stood up and I said to the nobles, the officials, and the rest of the people, don't be afraid of them. Remember the Lord who is great and awesome, and fight for your brothers and sons and your daughters and your wives and your homes. Sometimes we have to remember, first of all, who God is, and then we have to remember why we're in this battle to begin with. He says, don't be afraid. Oftentimes, fear grips us because of opposition. And we have to remember that God has not given us a spirit of fear, but of power, love, and of a sound mind. If your life is driven by fear and not by faith, you will come to a crashing halt. By the way, do you know that, for example, 60% of our fears are totally unfounded? Like they'll never happen. They're just kind of crazy thoughts. 20% of our fears are already behind us. 10% are so petty they don't make any difference. 5% are real, but we can't do anything about them. 5% are real and we can do something about them. So really, the great majority of your fears are a waste of time. Stop living in fear. Start living in faith. So Nehemiah decided to do this. He reminded people of who God is. God is an awesome God. God's on our side. Remember, this is why you're battling. This is why you're fighting. Remember, this is the vision that God gave us. So you have to remember your vision. Remember that God is on our side when you're encountering opposition. Change your strategy. Do something about it. That leads me to my third point. Point number three. Jot this down. Learn the power of spiritual multitasking by protecting your weakness while working at your call. Typically, life is not just doing one thing. What discourages us about life is that we have so many things to do. What discouraged the people of Judah is they had to rebuild the wall and take out the rubbish. They had to take out the debris. Now, how many of you, don't raise your hand, please, but some of you have garages that you can't fit your car in. You leave your car on the outside, you just scrape the snow off your car because you know what? Your garage is such a mess, you can't fit your car in there. And you've been talking about cleaning it up for a while. It's just such an overwhelming task. And that's just 5 years of garbage. Imagine 100 years of garbage. These walls were surrounded by 100 years of rubble and ruin and garbage, and the people had to take out the garbage before they built the wall. Let me just give a life application there. You know what? Some of us are trying to rebuild something, but before we rebuild, we got to get rid of the garbage. Some of you are trying to rebuild things in life, but you know what? You're walking around the garbage, and God says, you know, let's face the garbage first. Let's deal with the garbage from our past so that we can rebuild now. So you say, well, I don't want to go there. Let me just rebuild the wall. You're trying to work around the garbage, but it's really hard to rebuild something new before you deal with your past. Hey, I know you want your marriage to go forward. That's great. But how about cleaning out some of the garbage and rubble that affects your marriage and go to the hard places, clear it all out so you can start working well on your future? Some of you want to rebuild your life in God, but you have to clear out some of the unforgiveness, some of the garbage of your past so that you can rebuild your life. Don't be afraid to deal with the garbage, because some of us will never make progress until we're willing to look at the garbage dump and say, okay, how am I going to clean this mess up? Now, remember that you need to multitask. By multitasking, I mean, look at what Nehemiah did. It tells us that Nehemiah got his men, and basically what he did with his men, he says, some of you men, you're going to have to do two things at the same time. Some of you men are going to have to stand guard, and some of you are going to work, and then you're going to switch places, and others of you are going to wear your sword at your side and have your hammer in the other hand. You have to learn to guard your weakness by still working on the task. The point is, you don't stop working. And notice, where did he put the guards? He put it at the lowest point of the wall. Here's how it works, folks. If you don't guard your weak areas while you're working on what God has called you to work on, then those weak areas will eventually stop the entire work of God, because they'll sabotage your work unless you put a guard there. Are you tracking with me? You see, you're trying to work on your marriage, and it's a great thing, but you know what? Your weak area is that you're a time bomb. You explode and you fly off the handle, and you just have these fits of rage. And so you're trying to build trust with your wife, trying to build things up again, and then something ticks you off because you haven't guarded the weak area, and you explode like a time bomb, and you set everything back 4 months back again because you haven't guarded your weak area. Rebuild by guard your weak area. Do you understand? Some of you are rebuilding things in your life, but you know what? You have a weakness. You still have a weakness in that area of you're bad with money because those boats, man, they have your name on it. And every time you start to get financially stable, you know what? You go out and you think you're going to make money by going out and spending money and gambling a little bit. And every time you do, you end up in debt. So you need to guard your weak spot because you're just starting to get out of debt, just starting to make ends meet. And then you go and your weakness throws you back into the cycle of chaos again. You need to rebuild your life but guard your weakness at the same time. That means you get people in your life, they're going to ask you the hard questions. That means you put safeguards in your life that don't allow the weakness in your life to overcome you. Listen to me. We all have weak areas in our life. You have them and I have them. We all have them. And here's the thing. You're always going to have them. So what it means is you learn to live with those weak areas. If Satan's going to get at you, here's the question asked. If Satan's going to get at me, here's the way he discourages me or gets at me. You fill in the blank.
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1: Let me tell you something about your weak area. You look at the person beside you, at their weak area, and you say, how could you have that weak area? It doesn't affect me at all. But maybe that person is looking at you saying, you know, man, my struggle is that old, you know, powder cocaine used to really have a draw on me. And they'll say, you know, what? Are you an idiot, man? Why would you snuff powder in your brain that makes you go crazy to affect your life? What is the matter with you? How could you even struggle with that? And a wife looks at her husband and says, you know, I don't understand how you could even be attracted to that Playboy magazine. Are you a sicko or what? And he says, but I don't understand how you can just be a shopaholic. I mean, you have 102 pairs of shoes. Why do you need another one? You have to go out. I don't understand that, man. I have two pairs, my boots and my dress shoes. That's all I need. You see, some people's weaknesses don't make sense to us. But here's the thing. You don't have to guard other people's weaknesses. You're called to guard your weaknesses and make sure that you're level of the wall, your weakness in the wall isn't, you guard it so it doesn't end up sabotaging you. So you build and you guard. You build and you guard. You build and you guard. And then lastly, jot this down, number four. It tells us in verse 19, then I said to the nobles and the officials and the rest of the people, the work is extensive and spread out. Remember, the wall of Jerusalem was 1.5 miles long. They had to build it to be 15 feet high, 3 feet wide. and we are widely separated from each other along the wall. Whenever you hear the sound of the trumpet, join us there. Our God will fight for us. So we continued the work with half of the men holding spears for the first light of dawn till the stars came out. And at that time, also I said to the people, have every man and his helper stay in Jerusalem at night so they can serve as guards by night and workmen by day. Neither I nor my brothers nor my men nor the guards with me took off our clothes. Each had his weapon, even when he went for water. So basically they spent 52 days without taking a bath. Man, that would be quite a smelly ordeal there. But in essence, what he's saying in this passage, I want you to understand this. I want you to understand that the enemy's strategy is to isolate and conquer. So make sure you keep close to your protective community. I want you to hear me well, because this last point is so powerful and so poignant to where so many of us live. You are most vulnerable when you are most isolated. Did you hear me? You are most vulnerable when you are most isolated. You see, most of our tendency is when we start struggling, we isolate from people. Someone says, you know, I haven't seen you at home group in about a month. And I've been struggling. Hello? If you're struggling, shouldn't you be at home group? Hey, haven't seen you around church, worship service in a while. What's going on? I've been going through some things, just going through a hard time. Wait a second. Now, shouldn't you be at worship service when you're going through a hard time? See, our challenge is when we start to struggle, we tend to isolate, and we get alone with our own thoughts. And typically, most of us, when we get alone with our own thoughts, away from other people, isolated, listen to me, we get worse. People that struggle with depression, they isolate, get alone with their thoughts, don't want to see people, they get more depressed. People that are struggling with addiction, they get in the room, they get away from people, their addiction becomes their comfort, they get worse. And people that are discouraged in life right now, what they don't want to be around people, they just get alone, they don't talk to people, they don't communicate with people, because they isolate themselves in their discouragement, and they get worse in their discouragement. You see, it goes contrary to our natural tendency. Our tendency is when we're struggling, we pull away. But yeah, that's why the Word of God is constantly encouraging us to pull into people. You need community to be healthy. The Christian life was never intended to be lived in isolation. If you currently are isolating yourself emotionally, if you're isolating yourself physically, if you are staying away from people, if you are living in your own little world, then I can guarantee you, you are currently an unhealthy individual, and it will only get worse. Pastor, I don't want to talk to anybody about my bulimia. I'm ashamed of it. One in every four college girls struggles with an eating disorder. Don't talk to people about it. Just spirals downward. And I get worse. I don't want to tell anybody about those self-destructive, suicidal thoughts that I have once in a while. It scares me. It's creepy. I've held a bottle of pills before, and I've looked at them, shaking them around. It takes all that's in within me not to go there. So you isolate. Let me tell you. It gets worse. One of the remedies that God has placed in our life is people. Community. And one of the hardest things to do at times is to open up our soul, pull open the door of our struggle and say, I'm having a hard time. I need someone to pray for me. I need someone to talk to. I am struggling. And the Bible says, pray for one another and encourage one another, because there's healing power in it. In Hebrews chapter 3, it says, encourage one another daily while it's still called today, lest any of you be hardened by the deceitfulness of sin. Because you know what? You are at your most vulnerable moment when you are struggling in isolation. Just, you say, well, no one can help me. I got to make my decisions. Yes, you do. But you know, just the mere fact that other people know and that you're struggling through it with the knowledge and support of other people makes you more likely to succeed and makes you more likely to have victory, because you're struggling with it in community and not just alone. So some of you need to break the isolation, break the silence, break the isolation, come out and say, I am struggling. Some of you are married and your spouse doesn't even know what's going on in your life, because you know what? You isolate from them emotionally. You don't say anything and you isolate. You put your cubicle around, your invisible cubicle around, and you isolate yourself, and your spouse just knows, I know they're going through something. They don't let me in. God has given us this thing called relationship and community. God has given us this powerful thing called the church, the people of God, community. If we're willing to open up, and you say, well, people are going to hurt me. Yeah, welcome to life. People are going to hurt you. Well, people might maybe not follow up on me. Yeah, well, that's going to happen too. But you know what? Build relationships. Speak it out. Let it out of the closet. And allow God to pull you out of your isolation into the light, into community, where healing can happen in a healthy, powerful way. Amen?
0: We've learned that in a battle, your chances are much better at victory when you have trustworthy people around you in community encouraging you forward. That's Mark Jobe concluding today's Bold Steps Weekend. We're in a series of messages titled Rebuild Your Life, Your City, Your World. Mark, next time we're going to move from opposition generally to the kind of opposition that can come sometimes from within and how we handle our money.
1: Yeah, I'm going to talk next time about the battle inside the wall. And one of the battles that oftentimes we face and we're not always expecting it is the battle for resources. Mm-hmm. And Nehemiah faced it. It was conflict over money. It's a huge problem in the world we live in. The number one cause for marital divorce, conflict between relatives when it comes to inheritance, business partnership, employer complaints. I mean, it's huge. And I believe that if you have a calling on your life, that calling more than likely will involve resources, and expect a battle in that area.
0: Well, the Bible has a lot of wisdom for us in that area, and we'll get to it next time in Nehemiah chapter 5 here on Bold Steps Weekend. 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I'm Wayne Shepherd. 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
2: 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I'm Dodd Morris. 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
3: This is John MacArthur welcoming you to Portraits of Grace. A few years ago, Grace to You heard from a teenage listener in the Midwest who was exhibiting the right attitude in the face of a terminal illness. That Christian young woman, who by now is with the Lord, accepted her condition with grace and optimism. She wrote, "I love the Lord very much. I feel He is using my condition to work in different people's lives. Please pray with me that He would continue to use me no matter what the outcome." Well, her sentiments were right. In fact, they were right in step with the Scriptures, where the Apostle Paul wrote, "For to me to live is Christ, and to die is gain." What is it that enabled Paul and that young woman to rejoice so? Simply their complete confidence in God. As a portrait of grace, you can count on your obedience to Scripture to give you the same confidence.
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0: If someone doesn't believe that Jesus is who he said he is, the Son of God and the Messiah, is it possible that God is withholding from him the gift of faith? We'll investigate the answer today on Truth for Life Weekend as Alistair Begg unpacks the controversy surrounding the healed blind man in Chapter 9 of John's Gospel.
1: Leon Morris, whose commentary on John is arguably one of the finest, observes in the response of the man in verse 30 here, the man answered. He says, the man's chain of reasoning is pretty good for someone who'd been a beggar all his life and presumably a stranger to academic and forensic argument. And it is quite remarkable, isn't it? This man has got some gristle to him, doesn't he? This man has got truth on his side. This man is not in any doubt at all as to what has taken place for him. And so look at how he answers in verse 30. I'll paraphrase it for him. What he says to them is, I find this truly remarkable. Your unbelief in face of the evidence is more of a miracle than my cure. And he jumps on the back of that, and he uses their same form of argumentation, pointing out, we know that God doesn't listen to sinners. Now, don't let that unsettle you if you are aware of the fact that you don't know God and you're aware of your sin. That's why it's very, very important always to understand the Bible in the context in which it is said. What is being said here is not that the thief on the cross didn't have a hope in the world of ever getting to heaven because he was a sinner hanging on a cross next to Jesus, and he asked him, Lord, will you remember me when you come into your kingdom? Did Jesus listen to the sinner? Of course he did. Did Jesus listen to Zacchaeus and his cries for change? Yes, he did. Did Jesus listen to the woman taken in adultery? Yes, he did. Well, what is being said here? What is being said here can be best understood, and I'll only give you one cross-reference. I could weigh you down with them, but I won't. It's Psalm 66 and verse 18. If I had cherished sin in my heart, the Lord would not have listened. The verse does not say, if I had sin in my heart, God wouldn't hear me. God wouldn't hear anybody then, would he? Because everyone has sin in their heart. So if sinlessness was the key to God listening, all of us would be up the creek. No, if I had cherished sin in my heart, if I was committed to my sin, then God wouldn't listen to me. He says, we know that's true. God does not listen to the impenitent. He hears the cries of the penitent, but he does not listen to those who are willful in their unbelief and in their sin. Secondly, he does listen to the godly man who does his will. He listens to those who do what God says, who are in a right relationship with him. It's a kind of Matthew 6:33 statement. Seek first the kingdom of God and his righteousness, doing of the right thing before God, and all these things will be added unto you. God does not listen to the cries of the impenitent, but he does listen to the cries of those who do his will. Thirdly, he says, no one has ever heard of opening the eyes of a man born blind. If this man were not from God, he couldn't do anything. Now, they knew that was the case because they, even in the miraculous events that we have in the Old Testament, even in the records of the things that Moses did in going before Pharaoh in Egypt and so on, there is no record of any man opening the eyes of a man born blind. And so, with a simple logic, and yet with a compelling logic, the man beats them at their own game, turns the tables on them, and says, you know, you're the ones who've been starting off with the premise, we know this, therefore that, we know this, therefore that. He says, let's do the same thing. We know that God does not listen to the cries of the impenitent. We know that God does listen to those who do his will. We know that there is no record of ever anybody having a man open a man's eyes. Therefore, he says, conclusion, deduction, If this man were not from God, he couldn't do anything. Now, let's pause there for just a moment, because there's a lesson here for each of us in speaking to people concerning faith in Jesus Christ. We may think that the high point in John chapter 9 is arguably verse 25, where he says, I don't know about what you know, but I do know what I know, and that is, I know that I was once blind, but now I can see. Some of us, I think, have a real tendency to retreat to that kind of thing. Well, you can't argue me out of my experience. I know my experience, I know what happened to me, that's what happened to me, therefore... And our friends walk away from us and say, idiot. Because they would be able to say that they've had experiences of different things in different places and so on. Well, then what are we going to do at that point, you see? Well, this man is convinced of his testimony. But when push comes to shove and the challenge reaches for him, he is able to step up and say, well, let's just think about this for a moment. And why don't we think about this too? And have you considered that? And do you agree that this, this, and this leads to the deduction that? So his faith was resting in the experience of what Christ had done for him to this point, and he was absolutely without any doubt concerning it, but that wasn't the beginning and the end of his argument. Now, what we discover is that they feel the sting of this, the stinging impact of truth hits them. And in verse 34, they do the only thing they've got left to do, and that is they throw him out. But you will notice they don't throw him out until they have given their own answer to the question with which the chapter began. How did the chapter begin? Well, remember, with the disciples asking Jesus, who sinned, this man or his parents, that he was born blind? The Pharisees say, we know the answer to that question. The reason you were blind is because you were steeped in sin at birth. You are a miserable sinner. That's what you are. How dare you lecture us? Don't you realize that we've gone to school for this? Don't you understand that we have the legacy, the historical background of Judaism on our side, and you, some upstart beggar from the streets here, thinks to come in and confront us? You see how the challenge of truth gets under the skin of those who know they don't know the very truth they are encountering? We ought not to be surprised when our friends and neighbors want eventually to throw us out. Frankly, we ought to get thrown out a lot more than we do, many of us. And the reason we're not thrown out, the reason we're accepted, may be because we are more represented by the fear of the parents than we are represented in the faith of the man once blind. We're ready to fudge the questions. Well, I don't know about that. Oh, I'm not so sure about that. Well, maybe you could ask someone else about that. Come on, have the courage of your convictions. How dare you lecture us? You're gone. And they threw him out. Now, let's just pause for a moment and think about this man. When I got to this point in the story, I just sat for a fair while saying to myself, what an incredible few hours or couple of days, however long is recorded here, it was in the life of this man. This is not an invented story. This is an historical narrative. This is an encounter with Jesus. This is one of the signs that has been placed in the Gospels so that as a result of seeing the sign, men and women might believe that Jesus is the Christ, the Son of God, and then that by believing they might have life in his name. So this man stands as a sign to us of what it means to be spiritually blind and how we need Jesus to make us see in the same way that he needed Jesus to restore his physical sight. What did it mean for him? He must have awakened to a fairly normal day, I would imagine. A routine for him would either to be led or to go by his routine path to his place of begging. And there he would sit and make the usual sounds and listen for the passers-by in the hope that it would be a good day. Consider this man. as he sits down, having made his way past flowers that he has never even seen, and yet aware of the fragrance that comes from those same flowers. Look at him as he sits there, having never seen the sun rise or set over the Sea of Galilee. Look at him as he is identified solely and specifically by his predicament. He is a blind man. He is a beggar. Was he aware, I asked myself, of his becoming the focus of the conversation, as in verse 2? Because if you have friends who are blind, I'm not sure blind is even politically correct anymore, but believe me, there is no use of the verb with any pejorative aspect to it, so I have to stick with it because I don't know what the politically correct thing is. Sight impaired or something. Anyway, if you have friends who are blind, you know that their senses almost inevitably are heightened, their other senses. Their sense of a fragrance, their sense of sound, their sense of hearing, their sense of touch, their sense of taste. They are able to teach those of us who can see a ton of stuff that we don't see, even though we can see it. Therefore, it is not difficult for us to imagine that as the man sits there, his ears pick up stuff. Did he hear somebody say, "Who sinned? This man or his parents?" And did he say to himself, "I wonder if they're asking about me?" And then he says, "Oh, they are asking about me. Who sinned, this man or his parents, that he was born blind? Oh, they are talking about me. I wonder who they're asking." And then they answer, "Neither this man sinned nor his parents." The blind man said, "Well, that's fantastic. But this happened so that the work of God might be displayed in his life." Can you imagine sitting there? Try and think yourself into it. You have been blind since your birth. You're sitting at the side of the road. It's a new routine day. You're a beggar. And suddenly you're the focal point of the conversation. And whoever it is that is answering says that this blindness that I know is there in order that the work of God might be displayed in his life. Can you imagine him saying, "I wonder what that means. I wonder what that is going to mean." And then he hears a spit. And then whoever this individual is says to him, "I'm going to put this mud on your eyes." Would you have said, "Okay, go ahead"? Unless you had heard the dialogue before. You see, the words of Christ give basis to the works of Christ. The work of Christ was an evidence of the word he had spoken. He had said, "This is in order that the work of God might be displayed in his life." Now this is the work of God. The man submits to this and does as he's told, and he comes back seeing. What an incredible story. And then to his parents, and then to the community, all the confusion. And then to the religious leaders, he's a walking miracle. He's a challenge to the religious formalism. And in the attempts of the Pharisees to intimidate him, despite what he knows to be true, he gives as good as he got. Because these individuals, these religious formalists, wouldn't believe their eyes. Don't tell me that you can't believe. Tell me that you won't believe. Tell me that you won't. Because there is enough evidence of the living God in creation and in your life and in your very sense of moral oughtness as to condemn you for your unbelief in God. There is not enough in nature to save you, but there is enough in nature to condemn you. Do not tell me you can't see. Tell me you won't see. That is what is pointed out here. That is what is made so graphically clear. And John, in a summary statement a couple of chapters later in John chapter 12, summarizes the response of these Jews. And he says in verse 37 of John 12, Even after Jesus had done all these miraculous signs in their presence, they still would not believe in him. They still would not believe in him. It wasn't the absence of evidence. It wasn't the absence of good evidence. It wasn't the compelling nature of the truth that they confronted. They flat out refused to believe in him. And he's been thrown out. Now what? He must have said to himself. What do you do now? He knew what it was to operate as a blind man, but he had no track.

It was a long introduction, wasn't it? Jesus heard that they had thrown him out. And when he found him, See, Jesus is about to identify himself in the very next chapter. It's open on the page beside you as the Good Shepherd. What do shepherds do? They seek out sheep. Jesus is identified in Luke's Gospel, chapter 19, as the Son of Man who came seeking to save those that were lost. Unasked, the man had been healed. Unsought, the man had been found. And Jesus finds him in order that he might confront him with this most important question. And when he found him, he said, "Do you believe in the Son of Man?" Now, the question I want to leave in your mind, because this is the great question. Do you believe in the Son of Man? Son of Man is a self-designation for Messiah, for the Christ, for the Savior. Do you believe in Jesus? The nature of that belief, the significance of that belief, the sum and substance of that belief is far more than an intellectual awareness of the existence of a Jesus of Nazareth. It means the casting of myself upon. It means the relying of myself upon. It means entrusting all of my life and all of my eternity into the hands of Jesus of Nazareth, believing that he is the person that he claimed to be. Do you believe? I conclude with this. Yesterday I managed to finish a book that has been part of my summer reading. Some of you have enjoyed down at the big screen place next to the Rock and Roll Hall of Fame, that amazing film, Into Thin Air, which was directly tied to John Krakauer's book, Into Thin Air, and another book that he wrote called Into the Wild. And I've been reading now for a couple of weeks Under the Banner of Heaven, which is Krakauer's expose, as it turns out, of the radical fringes of fundamentalist Mormonism, and particularly the polygamist sects that spin around the circumference of things. But as he comes to the end of his book, after 334 pages, he has a little section called Author's Remarks. And he says the genesis for this book was a desire to grasp the nature of religious belief. He said, I wanted to find out about religious belief. And since he was brought up in the West, and since he was brought up in the framework of Mormonism, he used Mormonism as the sort of template or the prism through which he considered religious belief. We might have wished that he had chosen Christianity or the New Testament, but anyway, that's what he did. And as he ends the book, he quotes someone who says that those who write about religion owe it to their readers to come clean about what their view of the world really is, to acknowledge where they stand in relationship to faith or in relationship to belief versus unbelief. And he said, well, I think that that's fair, that one, as an author, has to come clean about one's own theological framework. And then he said, so here is mine. I don't know what God is or what God had in mind when the universe was set in motion. In fact, I don't know if God even exists. Although I confess that I sometimes find myself praying in times of great fear or despair or astonishment or at a display of unexpected beauty. And then he says, although I don't know these things, accepting the essential inscrutability of existence. It's a great phrase, isn't it? Accepting the essential inscrutability of existence. In other words, the mystery of life itself. Accepting the unanswered questions factor. Accepting the inscrutability of existence itself is surely preferable to its opposite, i.e., capitulating to the tyranny of intransigent unbelief. He says, I think I'm in a better position saying I don't know than if I'm in the position of saying I flat out don't believe and I don't want to know. He said, I think this is the better of the two positions. I think he's right, don't you? And then he closes. And if I remain in the dark about our purpose here and the meaning of eternity,

0: have nevertheless arrived at an understanding of a few more modest truths. Most of us fear death. Most of us yearn to comprehend how we got here and why. Which is to say, most of us ache to know the love of our Creator. And we will no doubt feel that ache, most of us, for as long as we happen to be alive. I tell you, if he had put his telephone number just right underneath that, I'd have called him yesterday afternoon, sitting on my back patio, say, "Hey, John, I love your book. You're breaking my heart with the end. You're killing me with your end. Have you ever considered this? Did you know that Jesus, John, can make blind men see? Do you know that? Do you, never mind the person next to you, do you believe in the Son of Man? You may. Even as you sit here, cry out to him, Lord Jesus Christ, I do believe. Help all of my unbelief."
1: 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So, do you believe in the Son of Man? If your answer isn't yes, then it's no. The Bible leaves no room for fence straddlers. 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
2: 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I'm Todd Morris. Reading about God's mercy this past week from Erwin Lutzer in his book, The King is Coming, he says, "When we ask for mercy, we're asking for what we don't deserve. 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More biblical wisdom from Erwin Lutzer comes during Running to Win, Monday through Fridays in the morning at 10:30 Eastern Time, 9:30 Central on Moody Radio.
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4: 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But you know what happened? 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Impact galore. Ramp it up. We are ready for a big week kicking off Monday morning. We're going to have Dan Seaborn and Tim Challies coming in. We're talking impact in family, in life, with kids. 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
4: 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Welcome to In Grace as we once again take you to Israel today. 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Now, Monday through Thursday, if you listen to In Grace, you're hearing the preaching series, Armageddon's Dawn, which is many, many different sermons going through Revelation. This today is our video series, Armageddon's Dawn. It's an 8-part series filmed in Israel. We re-edit it for radio and for podcast. And today we're going to be talking about the different scrolls, the sealed scrolls that are being revealed and opened up. And there's only one person that can do that. We're going to be talking about the different judgments that are being revealed in this series. And then we're also going to say, hey, have any of these judgments already taken place? We're also going to be talking about the Antichrist, this man of sin that is going to be revealed in the end times.
17: And he's going to be a smooth talker with all the